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The church building is located on Highway 264 next to the Arizona Department of Transportation Yard. 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
2: Hello, everyone. This is Uncle Dan.
3: And I'm Aunt Carol. Welcome.
2: Today's exciting Bible story is about David and his band of 600 men.
3: Survival was a daily challenge for them. They couldn't stop to plant gardens and tend flocks and herds while hiding from Saul and his armies. Food was always a concern.
2: That brings us to their confrontation with a wise woman named Abigail.
3: You'll find this story in the Old Testament, the book of 1 Samuel, chapter 25. We call it A Wicked Rich Man.

0: Samuel, the prophet of God, is dead!
1: Did you hear that? Samuel, the prophet of God, is dead.
2: Yes, I heard it. This is a national calamity.
1: I can scarcely believe it.
3: We, the people of Israel, made a terrible mistake when we rejected Samuel as our leader and asked for a king to rule over us.
1: He was truly a man of God. A man who bore the troubles of his people on his heart.
2: And a man who interceded with God in our behalf.
4: And all Israel assembled and mourned for Samuel.
5: Samuel, the prophet.
4: And they buried him at Ramah. Bitter were the thoughts of the people as they looked upon his quiet resting place. It was Samuel who had taught them to love and obey God. Now that he was dead, they felt that they were left to the mercies of a king who was joined to Satan and who would divorce the people from the God of heaven. David could not be present at the burial of Samuel. Nevertheless, he mourned for him as deeply and tenderly as a faithful son could mourn for a devoted father. He knew that Samuel's death had broken another bond of restraint from the actions of Saul, and he now felt less secure than when the prophet lived. Thus, while the attention of Saul was engaged in official mourning for the prophet's death, David took the opportunity to seek a place of greater security.
6: Joab, have the men break camp at once and prepare to march.
7: Now, where are we going, David?
6: I've been thinking it over, and I'm of the opinion we should go south.
7: Egypt?
6: Well, not that far south.
7: Well, where then?
6: Well, King Saul is determined to take my life. I believe the place of greatest security for the present would be the wilderness of Paran.
7: Oh, that's very desolate country. Nothing at all there except perhaps scattered areas of grazing land for sheep herding.
6: Mm-hmm.
7: And there are 600 of us, you know.
6: Yes, yes, I know, Joab. But I believe that somehow we'll get along. God will provide for us if we trust him.
4: So David and his men went to the wilderness of Paran.
6: We'll stay here for a few days until we can locate a better camping site.
7: Do you think it'll be necessary to set up the usual system of sentinels and guards?
6: Yes, at least for the present. Perhaps it would be a good idea to send out scouts, locate a water supply, and perhaps a better campsite.
7: Yes, sir. May I bother you, sir?
6: Oh, of course, Joab. Have the scouts returned?
7: Yes. They found that about all the land is good for is sheep and goat grazing. However, they did discover a better location for our camp. Ample water supply, some shade, and easy to defend if necessary.
6: Oh, good.
7: But the food is going to be a real problem. When the provisions that we brought with us run out, I don't know what we'll eat.
6: Well, we'll just have to manage the best we can and trust in God.
7: David, sir.
6: Yes, Joab, what is it?
7: One of the men just brought a lamb into camp.
6: A lamb? Where did he get it?
7: Well, he found it deserted in the ravine north of the camp.
6: Well, it must be a stray from one of the nearby herds. Have him return it.
7: Sir, the men feel, since the lamb has been deserted and would have died had not one of us found it, that we could add it to our meager rations.
6: I suppose they're more or less right. Technically, we could claim it, but since we know it's a stray, I feel we must return it. Perhaps you'd better do it yourself.
7: Yes, sir.
8: You say one of your men found this lamb in the ravine?
7: Yes, and we thought perhaps it had strayed from your herd.
8: You're correct, it did. Oh, I certainly appreciate your returning it. My master, Nabal, takes the loss of a sheep or lamb from his herd as a very serious offense on the part of his sheep herders.
7: Oh, this herd belongs to Nabal, the Calebite?
8: Yes, this herd and almost every other herd of sheep or goats around here. He has over 3,000 sheep and 1,000 goats.
7: You'd think he could afford to lose a few now and then.
8: I should be thankful, though. So far, my flock has not been attacked by the Amalekite raiders.
7: Oh, do the Amalekites come this far north?
8: Oh, yes. Well, not very often, but when they do, it's terrible. Several of the shepherds have pleaded with Master Nabal to provide us with a small army for protection from the raiders, but he says that there's no one available.
6: Oh.
8: It seems to me that in the long run, it would be cheaper for Master Nabal to support a whole army than to keep losing his sheep all the time. But I guess that's his business.
7: I see. Well, I must get back to camp. It's been interesting talking with you. Goodbye.
8: Goodbye, and thanks again. Imagine returning a stray lamb like that. Why, they didn't even know for sure whose it was.
3: Ah, was your mission successful, Joab?
7: Yes, I think so. The lamb had strayed from a flock which belongs to Nabal, the Calebite.
6: Nabal, the Calebite? He's a very wealthy man, isn't he?
7: Quite. He owns 3,000 sheep
6: what?
7: And 1,000 goats.
6: Oh.
7: And what's more, his shepherds are in need of protection.
6: Protection?
7: From the Amalekites. It seems that they periodically make raids on the flocks and herds, and Nabal doesn't have anyone to protect them.
6: Now, the Amalekites are a wicked, crafty, cruel band, Joab. It'll be a very difficult task to try and protect shepherds from their raids. But on the other hand, since we're here, I suppose we might as well be doing something. What do the rest of you men think? All right. All right, we'll do what we can to protect the shepherds. Now, the Amalekites are very clever, so we must also be very clever. We will station a scout or a sentry on top each hill, then set up a system of signals which will be relayed from one to the other so that all will know.
7: We should see the Amalekites coming over that hill any minute now.
6: I hope they carry out their raid in their usual manner. If they do, they'll play right into our trap.
7: Oh, I'm sure they will. And I'll bet that shepherd will be surprised. First to be attacked by the Amalekites, and then to see another army appear from out of nowhere and stage a counterattack.
6: Well, I hope he's able to comprehend quickly what's going on.
7: I think he will. Huh? Hey, watch out.
6: What?
7: Here they come.
6: Now, let them come in closer before you give the signal for the counterattack. All right, now!
9: For the God of Israel, forward!
8: It worked! They fell right into our trap!
3: Yes, but already they're gathering their forces for a retreat. It'll be up to our group by that large rock to try and cut them off. Meanwhile, you'd better take some of our men and try and round up the sheep before they become widely scattered.
8: '79, '80, '81. Why, it's amazing. Not a single lamb or sheep escaped. How can I ever thank you enough?
7: Oh, it was worth it just to see the look of surprise in the face of that Amalekite leader. I doubt he'll attempt another raid around here for a while.
8: Well, they certainly surprised me.
6: Well, we're thankful we could be of service to you and your master.
8: I know Master Nabal will be thankful. If it hadn't been for you, he'd be 81 sheep and one shepherd poor right now. And you can be sure that I'll tell him what you and your men did for him.

0: David, sir.
1: What? Oh, it's you, Joab. Here, sit down.
0: Thank you. They told me you were up here alone. I wanted to talk to you.
1: You're concerned about the food situation, aren't you?
0: Well, don't I have good reason to be?
1: Perhaps.
0: Well, let's face it. The men haven't had a square meal for months. The provisions that we brought with us are all gone, and there just isn't enough wildlife here in the wilderness to support us. The morale in the camp is getting very low.
1: You're quite right, Joab. But I'm sure things will improve in just a few more days.
0: Well, how?
1: Well, already Nabal's shepherds have started taking his flocks and herds up to Carmel to be sheared. It'll be a time of hospitality, and Nabal will be well pleased when he learns of the service we've been performing for him these several months. We'll send messengers to him with a request for supplies.
0: Say, that is a great idea. And I'm sure it'll boost morale considerably just to know that there's some decent food on the way. Have you decided who you'll send yet? I'd like to be one of them. And I think that...
2: You are all aware that our food supply has been depleted. You're also aware that for some time now, ever since we came here to the wilderness, that we've been helping and protecting the shepherds of Nabal the Calebite. At the present time, all his shepherds have taken their sheep up to Carmel to be sheared. Therefore, we have selected a group of 10 men headed by Joab to go to Nabal and ask that he provide us with provisions. Now, Joab, when you approach Nabal, greet him in my name and say to him, peace be to you and peace be to your house and peace be to all that you have.
3: Judah, come here and make an accounting of your flock.
4: Yes, sir, Master Nabal.
3: How many sheep have you lost this season?
4: None, sir.
3: Well, now, that's the kind of report I like to hear. You know, son, this has been the best year I've ever had. You shepherds are improving.
4: The credit really should go to David, sir.
3: David?
4: The next king of Israel.
3: Oh, him. What's he got to do with this?
4: Well, sir, David and his band of men have been hiding in the wilderness near where we graze the sheep. If any of them found a stray, they would return it to the flock, and they protected us from marauders and bandits, like the Amalekites.
3: You mean to say you fellows haven't improved a bit? I ought to fire the whole lot of you.
5: Excuse me, sir, but a group of men wish to see you.
3: Where are they from?
5: Oh, they didn't say, sir. There are 10 of them. Should I have them come in?
3: Yes, I guess.
4: Excuse me,
3: you
4: sir.
3: You stay right where you are. I'm not through with you yet.
4: Yes, sir.
5: Master Nabal will see you now.
0: We bring you greetings from David, the son of Jesse. Peace be to you, and peace be to your house, and peace be to all that you have.
3: What do you want?
0: I hear that you have shearers. It is a time of hospitality. Now, your shepherds have been with us, and we did them no harm, and they missed nothing all the time they were in Carmel. Ask your young men, and they'll tell you.
3: Yes, go on.
0: Therefore, let my young men find favor in your eyes, for we come on a feast day. Pray, give whatever you have at hand to your servants and to your son, David.
3: Who is this David, the son of Jesse? And how do I even know that you are part of his band?
4: They are, sir. I know them.
3: You keep out of this and don't say another word. There are many servants nowadays who are breaking away from their masters. This David that you claim is your leader, he is nothing more than an outlaw. Do you think for 1 minute that I should take my bread and my water and my meat that I have killed for my shearers and give it to men like you? Not on your life. Now you go back and tell David, if indeed he is your leader, that I don't need his help and that I don't have any intention of paying him anything. Now get out.
4: Sir, may I point out that you are many hundred sheep richer because of David?
3: I told you to keep still. You're too young to understand things like this. Perhaps I do owe him something, but he can't collect a thing from me. The courts are all under the control of King Saul, and there's no way he can legally press his claim against me, so why should I bother with him?
4: Yes, sir.
6: So David's young men turned away and came back and told him all that had happened and all that Nabal had said. And when David heard this, he said unto his men,
2: every man gird on his sword. Surely in vain have I guarded all that this fellow has in the wilderness, so that nothing was missed of all that belonged to him, and he's returned me evil for good. God do so to me and more also, if by morning I leave so much as one male alive of all who belong to Nabal.
6: The hasty decision to seek personal revenge was a serious blunder and was more like the character of Saul than that of David. The son of Jesse had yet to learn lessons of patience in the school of affliction.
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8: Or if you don't have access to the web, have pen and paper ready to take down our mailing address at the close of our program. 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
7: Now let's get back to our story, A Wicked Rich Man.
9: There's a young man outside to see you, mistress.
10: A young man?
9: Yes, mistress.
10: Well, who is he?
9: I do not know his name, mistress, but he is one of the master's servants.
10: What does he want with me?
9: Something of importance, mistress. A matter of life and death, I believe he said.
10: Well, he'd better see Nabal, not me.
9: No, mistress, he wishes to see you. Something about Master Nabal, I think.
10: Well, show him in. We'll see what he wants.
9: Yes, mistress.
10: You may arise. Now, who are you?
4: I am one of Master Nabal's servants.
10: What do you want of me?
4: I am come to speak to my mistress about David and
10: David?
4: His...
10: Who is he?
4: He will be the next king of Israel, mistress.
10: Next king? Oh, you mean that David. The one King Saul hates and hunts like wild game.
4: Yes, mistress.
10: Well?
4: Well, David and his men have been staying near where I tend Master Nabal's sheep. Now, David and his men were very good and kind to us. They did us no hurt, neither did they take anything from us.
10: I don't quite understand.
4: Mistress, it's quite hard for a lady to understand such things. But out there in the wilderness, it's every man for himself. Thieves and robbers and marauders are everywhere. Even the Amalekites made raids upon us. But David and his men helped us protect the sheep and supplies. They were a wall to us day and night.
10: Why do you come to me with this? I'm sure your Master Nabal would be interested and thankful for such kindness and help that this David and his men accorded you. You'll find Nabal, I think, in the accounting room.
4: That's just it, mistress. David, who was sorely in need of food, sent messengers to Master Nabal to salute him and ask for the ordinary and accepted pay in the form of supplies for the help he had given us out there in the wilderness.
10: That sounds fair enough.
4: It is, mistress, but the master didn't think so.
10: What?
4: He railed at the messengers and sent them back to David empty-handed and with insults.
10: Why?
4: And I'm sure that David will revenge his insults. Now, therefore, know this, and consider what you should do. For evil is determined against our master, and against all his house. For he is so ill-natured that one cannot speak to him.
10: Oh, I knew something like this would happen. Nabal's so miserly and greedy.
4: In my humble opinion, mistress, you and only you can stop David.
10: Yes, you're right. And we must stop him before he gets here. Go ask the baker to come here to me, and also the chief caretaker, and the butler, and, yes, the stable boy, too.
4: Yes, mistress.
10: Baker, prepare me 100 loaves of bread.
11: 200.
10: 200,
11: yes.
10: Immediately.
11: Yes,
10: and, butler, I want you to get me 2 skins of wine.
11: Yes,
10: and,
11: yes.
10: Oh, about a bushel of parched corn, plus...
11: Yes.
10: Well, at least 5 sheep, dressed and ready for the cooking fire.
11: Yes, mistress.
10: Hurry now.
11: Yes.
10: Caretaker.
5: Yes, mistress.
10: You're to go to the storage cellar and get 100 or so clusters of raisins and 200 cakes of figs.
5: Yes, mistress.
10: And put them into some sort of container that can readily be carried on the backs of donkeys.
5: Yes.
10: Now get going, all of you.
5: Yes, mistress.
10: And you, stable boy, are there enough donkeys here to carry all the things I've mentioned?
12: Yes, mistress.
10: Well, harness them and get them ready for an immediate journey. And all of you, I'm in a hurry for these things. But I command you, keep these things a secret from your master. Yes, he's to know nothing about it. Now hurry, all of you. Wait, not you.
4: Yes, mistress.
10: You heard the things I ordered. We shall take them to David and meet him before he can get here.
4: An excellent idea, mistress.
10: I'm placing you in charge. You take the things and the donkeys and start out. And I'll follow as soon as I can get away, undetected by the master. And be sure the master does not see you leave, or he'll stop you and... Well, David will surely avenge himself upon the master and myself and all that we have.
6: And Abigail made haste and sent the young men with the provisions on before her. But she did not tell her husband. And as she rode on the donkey and came down under cover of the mountain, behold, David and his men came down toward her. And when Abigail saw that it was David, she made haste and alighted from the donkey and bowed herself to the ground. And she said to David,
10: O my lord David, pray let your handmaid speak.
2: Arise, I will listen. Now, what is it you wish, my lady?
10: Upon me, my lord, alone be the guilt. Upon me let this iniquity be.
2: Well, what guilt? What iniquity?
10: Let not my lord regard this ill-natured fellow.
2: Well, what fellow?
10: His name is Nabal, my lord.
2: Ah, you're speaking about him.
10: As his name is, my lord, so is the man. Nabal is his name. Folly is his nature.
2: I readily agree with you, madam. But what has all this got to do with you? What interest do you have in this foolish Nabal?
10: He is my husband, my lord.
2: Oh.
10: But I did not know about the young men coming to see my husband about supplies. Had I been aware of their coming, their request would have been granted.
2: Well, I'm sure it would have.
10: Now, my lord, as the Lord God of Israel lives and your soul lives, it is my earnest desire to prevent my lord from shedding innocent blood and from avenging himself with his own hands.
2: You plead your case very well, madam.
10: If you will but refrain from avenging yourself upon the greedy Nabal, then let your enemies and they that seek to do you evil be as Nabal, hated and completely alone and helpless.
2: Not avenge myself upon Nabal after what he did to me? Why should I even consider such a request? Even though the request does come from the lips of a beautiful and most certainly sincere lady.
10: All Israel knows that the Lord of Israel will make you a sure house, and you will fight the battles of the Lord God of Abraham, because evil has never been found in you all of your days. But if you do this thing against Nabal, then shall my lord David be guilty of wrongdoing.
2: Yes, you may be right.
10: Now, my lord, your handmaiden has brought bread and wine, raisins and figs, and parched corn and ready-dressed sheep. Oh, I beg of you, my lord, accept these gifts and let them be given to the young men who came to my husband Nabal. Oh, you will accept them and forgive the greedy Nabal?
2: Well, perhaps.
10: If you will not do this evil thing against Nabal, then shall the Lord bring you to the throne of Israel. The God of Israel shall deal kindly with you. And, sir, when the Lord has dealt well with my lord David, then remember your handmaid.
6: As David listened to the words of Abigail, seasoned with grace and full of kindness, his angry passion died away. He was convinced that he had taken an unwise course. Better impulses came to him, and he trembled as he thought what might be the consequences of his rash purpose.
2: Your counsel, madam, is good and sound. I was about to shed innocent blood. Blessed be the Lord God of Israel who has sent you this day to me. Blessed be you who have kept me this day from blood guilt and from avenging myself with my own hand. Oh, surely by morning, had you not come to me beforehand, there would not have been left a single male of all the household of Nabal.
6: So David received from Abigail the things that she had brought upon the donkeys.
2: Joab! Yes. Joab, unload the donkeys and distribute the things among our men.
0: Yes, sir.
2: And as for you, madam, return in peace to your own house, for I have hearkened to your voice and I have accepted your offerings of peace.
10: Oh, thank you, David, son of Jesse, and future king of Israel. Shall we go now?
4: Yes, mistress.
2: Farewell, and blessings upon you.
10: Farewell, David, sir. Whoa there, whoa. Take care of him for me, stable boy.
12: Yes, mistress.
10: Where's the master?
12: Master Nabel having great feast and celebration, mistress. Good feast, like that of a king. All get drunk, have good time.
10: Thank you. Take care of my mount, now.
12: Yes, mistress. Get up!
3: The greatest feast I ever gave, wouldn't you say?
5: Indeed it is, sir. It's the best feast anyone ever gave. It's a feast fit for a king.
3: Fit for a king? Yeah, by the way, where is Abigail?
5: Yeah, who cares? You know she doesn't approve of these feasts anyway.
3: I care. That's who cares. She's my wife, and she should attend my feasts. I'll have to talk with her.
13: Good morning, mistress.
10: Good morning.
13: Master Nabel requests you to come to his apartment.
10: Is he still drunk?
13: I don't think so, mistress. He seems to be quite sober. He asked for you.
10: All right. Tell him I'll be there shortly. What do you want, Nabel?
3: Don't talk so loud. Oh, my head.
10: No wonder the way you drank last night.
3: What happened? Why weren't you there?
10: What happened? You just had the wildest party you've ever had, and you acted...
3: I know that, but where were you?
10: I took some provisions to David, and it's a good thing I did. He was on his way here with 400 of his men, and he was exceedingly angry.
3: Angry? At whom?
10: At you. Who else?
3: Angry at me? I haven't done anything to him. I'm a peace-loving man.
10: You're a very selfish and greedy man.
3: Mean? Selfish, greedy? Me?
10: I don't think you realize just how fortunate you are to even be alive this morning, Nabel.
3: What do you mean?
10: Well, he was on his way here, he and his men, to kill you.
3: Kill me? What for?
10: Because you refused to give him and his men their just dues, that's why.
3: You mean about the sheep?
10: Yes. It's the custom, and it's also your duty to pay them for protecting your sheep and goats and shepherds from harm. You very well know that you were obligated to grant his request.
3: He may still come here and kill me.
10: Nabel! Run, get a physician for your master, quickly.
13: Yes, mistress.
6: About 10 days later, Nabel died. And David said,
2: "Blessed be the Lord, who has avenged the insult I received at the hands of Nabel, and has kept back his servant from evil. The Lord has returned the evil doing of Nabel upon his own head."
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Hi, I'm Steve Schwetz from Through the Bible. Why don't you join us at 10 o'clock every weekday morning as our teacher, Dr. J. Vernon McGee, takes us through the Bible, one book at a time. 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

The Apostle Peter denied the Lord not once, but three times, cursing and deserting him. It was Peter who had lied and acted as if he didn't even know the Lord. Jesus turned and looked upon him. Then Peter, remembering the Lord's words, went out and wept bitterly. Surely he must have wondered if Jesus would ever forgive him.

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This is Pastor David Muncy Weiss from Chambers Baptist Church here in Chambers, Arizona. 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

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If you are in the Rhema, Pine Hill, or Zuni Pueblo area, I would like to invite you to Mount Calvary Baptist Church. We are a church that has a heart to see everyone come to know Jesus as their Savior and live a victorious life in Christ. We are located just 2 miles south of Highway 53 on the road that goes to Pine Hill. We have Sunday school for all ages at 10 a.m., and the main service starts at 11 a.m. Our Wednesday evening Bible study and prayer meeting is at 6 p.m. Thank you for listening to Native Bible Radio and KOFJ 88.1 FM, and keep on following Jesus.

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Greetings. This is Jacob Jensen, pastor of Stronghold Baptist Church in Pinon, Arizona. 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

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I am from the Raymond Navajo Reservation, and you are listening to Native Bible Radio. 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

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This is Pastor Andy Magnarella at Bethel Baptist Church in Pecos Movi, Arizona, on the Hopi Reservation. 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

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The church building is located on Highway 264 next to the Arizona Department of Transportation yard. 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

0: Hi, I'm Steve Schwetz from Through the Bible. 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

Psalm 145, verse 4, one generation shall praise thy works to another and shall declare thy mighty acts. 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

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This is Pastor Andy Magnarella at Bethel Baptist Church in Pecotes-Movie, Arizona on the Hopi Reservation. 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We also have a website, bbctkd.com. And you're welcome to find us there for sermons and to reach out with prayer requests. Thank you very much.

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heaven with a shout, with the voice of the archangel, and with the trump of God. And the dead in Christ shall rise first. Then we which are alive and remain shall be caught up together with them in the clouds to meet the Lord in the air. And so shall we ever be with the Lord.

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If you are in the Rhema, Pine Hill, or Zuniga Pueblo area, I would like to invite you to Mount Calvary Baptist Church. We are a church that has a heart to see everyone come to know Jesus as their Savior and live a victorious life in Christ. We are located just 2 miles south of Highway 53 on the road that goes to Pine Hill. We have Sunday school for all ages at 10 a.m., and the main service starts at 11 a.m. Our Wednesday evening Bible study and prayer meeting is at 6 p.m. Thank you for listening to Native Bible Radio and KOFJ 88.1 FM, and keep on following Jesus.

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Hi, I'm Steve Schwetz from Through the Bible. Why don't you join us at 10 o'clock every weekday morning as our teacher, Dr. J. Vernon McGee, takes us through the Bible, one book at a time. You can hop on or off the Bible bus anytime you want. 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

Greetings, this is Jacob Jensen, pastor of Stronghold Baptist Church in Pinon, Arizona. 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

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I am from the Raymond Navajo Reservation, and you are listening to Native Bible Radio. 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

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This is Pastor David Muncy Weiss from Chambers Baptist Church here in Chambers, Arizona. I'd like to invite you to join us this Sunday for Sunday school at 10 a.m., our worship service at 11 a.m., our evening service at 5:30, or our Wednesday night Bible study at 6 p.m. Our church website is chambersbaptist.org. 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
1: July 16th, Identifying the Problem. I'm sure you're familiar with the phrase, "Don't throw the baby out with the bathwater." This saying teaches an important lesson about carefully identifying what we're ready to discard. Look at it this way. In our life, we've likely been burned by some very good things because our individual experience with them was dysfunctional. But this can cause us to give up on the whole system. Today, we'll meet a man who rebelled against everything good when he felt like the good things in his life had let him down. He's here to share with us his true story on this Unshackled Daily Devotional.
2: I'm Walter Beebe, youngest of five, born in a home with a five-car garage and servants, the country club said. When I was 14, my mother ran off with another man. Dad stopped caring about anything, and I'd stay out all night drinking. My reputation was so bad, no girl would date me in high school. I was a hard worker, and at the age of 16, I owned a service station. I was wild, though, and broke so many laws that I left the state to avoid jail. I had a chip on my shoulder and a gun in my pocket. I was a rebel. I went to Florida, where my older brother owned a sailboat. We started a cruise around the world that was a disaster, beginning with a leak and flooding, followed by a storm at sea with 12-foot waves. I prayed, "God, if you get me out of this, I'll go to church the rest of my life." He did, but I forgot my promise until I was back home managing a gas station again. A minister came by with his daughter, and I went to church with her. She explained salvation, but I didn't understand. Then her sister explained, but I still didn't understand. Finally, she gave me a tract to read. I finally understood that my sins were keeping me from God. So I got down on my knees and prayed, asking God to forgive me and save me. The chip on my shoulder was gone just like that. I was 20 years old when I gave my life to Jesus Christ. 2 weeks later, I stood up in church and gave my testimony. I've been preaching the gospel ever since. 45 years now. After Bible college, I launched a ministry to get kids across the country to Sunday school where they too can be saved.
1: The Apostle John wrote in 1 John chapter 1, verse 5, "This is the message we have heard from him and declare to you. God is light. In him there is no darkness at all." Friend, the truth is, people are flawed. But God is still good, and the commands and structures he has given us to order our lives remain good. In fact, only he gives us the ability to have faith when people and things around us fail, because we are trusting fully in the one who is perfect. Will you receive this truth today? 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A key Bible verse is provided so you can dig deeper into its specific intent and what it means for our lives. 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

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This is Pastor Andy Magnarella at Bethel Baptist Church in Pecotes-Movi, Arizona, on the Hopi Reservation. 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Thank you very much.

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The church building is located on Highway 264 next to the Arizona Department of Transportation Yard. 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

0: Hello, this is Pastor Russell Aaron. I'm the pastor of Mount Calvary Baptist Church, and that's located in western New Mexico near the towns of Pine Hill and Rama. 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
1: Nat, good evening, everybody. Yes, the Bible says, let the redeemed of the Lord what? Say so. And are we Baptists?
2: Amen.
1: Well, Pastor and I are. Let me try that again. Are we Baptists?
2: Amen.
1: Amen. Amen. Let's think about it. Listen, my wife and I are thrilled to be with you. What a blessing it is. We have been looking forward to getting to come and be with you. Thank you, Pastor, for the invitation. What a blessing. Miss Chad and I have been married now for over 61 years, and I know we don't look that way. I look 105, and she looks 35, right? It's wonderful. Now, we got married very, very young. I was 10, and she was 7 when we got married, and we would have got married, sooner, but we were both afraid of the dark, so we didn't do it. It's good to be here, and we're very, very thankful. Good-looking crowd tonight, just about a full house. Thank the Lord. Thank you for coming. Thank you for inviting folks to come. You know, I my wife and I love revival meetings. We attended a revival meeting in 1966, in May of 1966. And for the very first time in our life, we heard and understood the gospel enough to the point to where we could be saved. I was 21 years old. My wife was 18. And we both got saved that night. So we love revival meetings. We thank God for revival meetings. I want to encourage you. I want to challenge you to invite people to be here. A revival meeting is a special time. It's not just a regular service. It's a special time where all of us put a special emphasis on prayer. All of us put a special emphasis on trying to reach out and have others come and be in the church service so that they can hear the gospel. I remember that revival meeting. It was a little Southern Baptist church in my hometown, about 50 miles outside of Amarillo. And it wasn't a large congregation at all, but we had 17 adult and teenagers saved in that meeting. Wouldn't that be wonderful to see something like that happen? Yes. Isn't that great? So I encourage you and I thank you. I've been encouraged by your pastor telling me about how y'all are praying for the revival meeting. I've been encouraged by that, and thank you for doing it. Let me encourage you. The greatest thing that you will ever do for God or for man is to pray. There's nothing on the face of the earth that you'll do more important than praying. Lord willing, in Sunday school Sunday morning, I'm going to be teaching on prayer. And I love to teach on prayer. And if I can help you, I want to do that. Well, are y'all ready for some preaching this morning? No, it is not. I said this morning. It is not morning. Okay. Your pastor took us out to eat lunch today. Wonderful lunch today. And thank you, Pastor, for the lunch. Let me give you, can you mark about 4 places in your Bible? I'll give you some more, but I love to give you places in the Bible to mark, because that way you see what the Word of God says. Now, it's wonderful that you trust us preachers. But it's even more wonderful if you look at the precious Word of God. So let me give you several scriptures. John chapter number 14. Pastor Aaron quoted part of that a while ago. John chapter number 14. When you have your place, give me a good amen.
2: Amen.
1: 1 Corinthians chapter number 15. John 14. 1 Corinthians 15. Are y'all excited about your new building going up out there? Well, let me try that again. Are y'all excited about your new building going up? I'm excited about it. We have...
3: Let me just put this one on here. Swap you right out. How's that?
1: Whatever
3: sorry,
1: you
3: say. Sorry about that. I'm excited about the building, Brother Chetty.
1: Amen. Thank you, Pastor. I appreciate that. It's a great day that you're looking at there. I want to encourage you to keep your eyes on the Lord.
2: Amen.
1: Building programs can be great or they can be a problem. Make sure that you make up your mind that it's going to be a great time. We built a couple of buildings, the last one there in Amarillo. And we honestly, we had revival the whole time. We got to see 10 men, people that would deliver goods or whatever out on the property. And we got to see 10 men led to Christ while we were there on the property. And so I want to encourage you, everybody that comes out here, if you're not sure they're saved, witness to them and try to lead them to the Savior. What a wonderful blessing. John 14, 1 Corinthians 15, 1 Thessalonians chapter number 4. 1 Thessalonians chapter number 4. Somebody said about the Bible, do you love your Bible?
2: Yes.
1: They said, though the cover is worn and the pages are torn, though places bear traces of tears, more precious than gold is this book worn and old that can shatter and scatter my fears. This old book is my guide. It's a friend by my side. It will lighten and brighten my way. And each promise I find soothes and gladdens my mind as I read it and heed it each day. Do you ever take the Bible, just wrap it up in your arm, say, God, I love your word. Isn't it wonderful? Wonderful. Our text tonight, the book of Titus, chapter number 2. The book of Titus, you folks have made us feel welcome. Thank you for that. We appreciate it. God saved us from very, especially myself, a very, very rough background, and God's grace is so amazing.
2: Amen.
1: And we're very thankful. Today, He's showered His blessings on us beyond anything that we can imagine. Pastor asked me last night to share my testimony at the addictions program. First time I've shared it to that length in over 40 years, maybe close to 50. I'll share bits and pieces of it, but more of it last night. And I tell you that God can make a new creature out of you.
2: Amen.
1: He said, if any man be in Christ, he's a new creature.
2: Amen.
1: Old things are passed away. Behold, all things have become new. What a Savior that we have. I thank God for that. Titus chapter 2, would you stand with me if you're able, in reverence to the reading of the word? Paul is writing a younger preacher in Titus chapter number 2. Look at verse number 11. I'm not going to give you a lot of background. I do sometimes, but tonight I'm not going to do that. I'll give you a little, but notice what he says. Verse number 11. After in chapter 2, he talks about the aged men, talks about the aged women, he talks about the young women, he talks about the young men, he talks about servants and masters. And then he comes down and he talks about the fact that Jesus is coming again. How many of you believe that Jesus is coming again?
2: Amen.
1: That ought to be exciting. Look what Paul says to this younger preacher, verse number 11. For the grace of God that bringeth salvation hath appeared to all men. Aren't you glad that it has?
2: Yes,
1: that thank God, God's salvation is available for every man, woman, boy, and girl that will repent of their sin and trust Jesus Christ as their Savior. Amen. What an amazing thought that is. I can't go to heaven and you can't go to heaven and nobody else can go to heaven by their good works. We can't go to heaven because we got baptized. We can't go to heaven because we give money. But we can go to heaven if we trust in the death, burial, and resurrection of Jesus Christ. So he says, for the grace of God that bringeth salvation hath appeared to all men, teaching us that denying ungodliness and worldly lust, we should live soberly, righteously, and godly in this present world, looking for that blessed hope and the glorious appearing of the great God and our Savior, Jesus Christ, who gave himself for us that he might redeem us from all iniquity and purify unto himself a peculiar people, zealous of good works. And then he said, these things speak and exhort and rebuke with all authority. Let no man despise thee. How many of you believe God answers prayer?
2: Amen.
1: Then let's pray and ask God, as you've been doing, as we've been doing, let's pray and ask God to meet with us tonight, okay? Father, we ask that you'd please forgive us of our sin. Ask that you'd fill us with your Spirit. Ask, dear God, that you'd take our lives tonight. Lord, every one of us need to hear from you. There's those here tonight that, Lord, are really trying to walk with you and love you and serve you. And, Lord, we need to hear from you. There's others, dear God, that maybe are struggling in their Christian life. And Lord, not doing a real good job. And I've been there before. And, Lord, we pray that you'll help them. We pray, dear God, for people that are not saved, that they'll get saved. People that, dear Lord, maybe have been saved but have never followed you in believer's baptism. Tonight they'd surrender to follow you in believer's baptism. Maybe people that have been both saved and baptized scripturally, but they need a good church home. We pray for them. God, we pray that you meet with us. You are coming again. Help us to live our lives as if that is a reality in our life. In Christ's name that we ask, amen. Thank you so much. You can take your seat. The reality, how many of you are saved? Give me a good amen.
2: Yeah.
1: The reality of verse number 13 ought to be in every believer's heart that's here. He said, looking for that blessed hope and the glorious appearing of the great God and our Savior, Jesus Christ. Think about that. Reach in there and pull out three words with me out of that verse. He said, looking. The word looking means to wait with confidence and patience. It doesn't mean that you're not doing anything, but looking for that blessed hope. Somebody said this about that word looking. He said, that which is accepted in faith is awaited expectantly. How many of you believe Jesus is coming again?
2: Amen.
1: How many of you believe Jesus is coming now?
4: Amen.
1: How many believe he's going to come before tomorrow morning? Amen. See, that's expectantly, that we're waiting for our master to come. He said, looking for that blessed. What a wonderful word, blessed. The word blessed there means to be supremely blessed, to be happy. Do you know that God's people ought to be a happy people?
2: Amen.
1: And we hear guys like myself or others get up and say, well, there's a joy and a difference between joy and happiness. Okay, but we ought to have both. We ought to be joyous. We ought to be happy in the Lord. What a wonderful thing that is. Looking for that blessed hope and the glorious appearing of the great God and our Savior, Jesus Christ. The word hope is almost like the word looking. I told you that the word looking means to wait with confidence and patience. The word hope there means expectation or confidence. And that's why I'm asking you, do you believe Jesus is coming again?
2: Amen.
1: Do you believe he's coming before tomorrow morning? See, that's where you and I ought to be living our life. Now, do we always do that? But should we always do that? Hey, guess what? He is coming one of these days. It may be today. It may be tomorrow morning. Today, I'm preaching on the blessed hope. happily, supremely. One of these days, hold your place there. Go with me to the book of Revelation, chapter number 21, would you? In chapter number 21, there's what is called seven no mores in the book of Revelation, chapter number 21. How many of you know you're on your way to heaven?
2: Amen.
1: Think about this. Look at verse number one. He said, I saw a new heaven and a new earth. For the first heaven and the first earth were passed away. And there was what? All right, the first no more in heaven is, and there's not going to be any more sea. And I often have people ask me, why is there not going to be any more sea? How many of you like water? We don't get much of it in this part of the country, but we like it, don't we? Now, where your pastor's wife is from and where my wife is from, there's lots of water. But in heaven, there's not going to be any more sea. And you know why I think that? My opinion. I think that because so much of the time, the sea is a symbol of trouble. It's a symbol of just the waves rolling like happens in your life and mine. He said there's going to be no more sea. Look down at verse number 4. And he has five no mores in here. We're talking about those of us that are going to heaven. How many of you are going to heaven?
2: Amen.
1: Look what he says. And God shall wipe away all what?
2: Tears.
1: Any of you ever cry any tears? Sure we have. He said, they're not going to be anymore. God shall wipe away all tears from their eyes. And there shall be no more death. Friday, one of the dearest friends that we've ever had, young relative, yeah, pastor's wife over in from Fayetteville, Arkansas. She died last Wednesday of cancer. Not going to be any more death.
4: Yes,
1: hey, have you ever thought about that? Bless God.
4: Amen.
1: We're not going to have to say goodbye anymore. There's not going to be any more goodbyes. He said, and God shall wipe away all tears from their eyes. There shall be no more death, neither sorrow, nor crying, neither shall be any more pain. Any of you had any pain? Listen, that verse, and I'm telling you, that verse has taken a new meaning on to me the last 3 years of my life. We've gone through some pain the last couple of years. One of these days, we're not going to have any more pain. We're not going to have any more crying. We're not going to have any more parting. We're not going to have any more death. He says, for the former things are passed away. And then look at the last thing. In verse number 27, he said, and there shall in no wise enter into it anything that defileth, neither whatsoever worketh abomination or maketh a lie, but they which are written in the Lamb's book of life. What did he just say? Bless God, there's going to be no more sin in heaven.
2: Amen.
1: Sin is so destructive. Mm-hmm. Somebody rightly said, sin will bind you, sin will blind you, sin will bind you, and sin will grind you. Sin will take you further than you want to go. Sin will keep you longer than you want to stay. And sin will cost you more than you want to pay. But thank God, those of us that are saved, one day, there will be no more sin. There will be no more heartache. What an amazing thing that is. I want you to look at this text with me tonight. I want you to consider three things with me, if you will. Number one, the promise of his coming. Number two, the provoking of his coming. And I'll give you those again. Number three, number one, the promise of his coming. Number two, the procedure of his coming. And number three, the provoking of his coming. Think about this again, the promise of his coming. Back in John 14, I ask you to mark that. And your pastor again quoted part of that a while ago. And he said, Jesus is speaking. He's about to go back into heaven. And he's preparing his apostles. And he's preparing you and I for his coming again. Mm-hmm. And he said, let not your heart be what?
2: Trouble.
1: You know what that word trouble means? It means agitated. Mm-hmm. How many of y'all have a washing machine in your home? You have a washing machine? What's that thing in the middle of that tub called? It's an agitator. Why? because it shakes things up. Do you know what Jesus just said? Don't get shook up. He said, let not your heart be troubled. Don't let your heart be agitated. Listen, look around you. There is heartache and heartbreak in this world. We just talked about death, pain, sorrow, tears. Listen, we could talk about war, starvation, rape, incest. We could talk about all of those things. What is the Lord saying? Don't be overcome. Not hide your head like the proverbial ostrich in the sand. But he said, let not your heart be troubled.
3: Amen.
1: And listen, he's saying live in victory.
3: Amen.
1: Let not your heart be troubled. Listen, if there's anybody in this world that deserves to have victory, it's you and I that are saved. You and I that have been born again. You and I that know when we breathe our last breath, bless God, we're going to get to go to heaven and be with Jesus. What an amazing thing that that's going to be. He said, let not your heart be troubled. You believe in God. Believe also in me. He said, in my Father's house are many dwelling places. Is that what he said?
2: No.
1: He said, in my Father's house are many rooms.
2: No.
1: Is that what? That's what some of the modern day translations say. Can I ask you, is there a difference between a mansion and a dwelling place?
2: Yes. Yes,
1: sir. Now, a dwelling place, a mansion could also be a dwelling place, but a dwelling place is not necessarily nor often a mansion. I when I was a boy growing up, I lived in a dwelling place, but may I tell you, it certainly was not a mansion. It was 2x4 studs that had galvanized tin wrapped around it, galvanized tin on the roof, and guess what happened every time it rained outside? It also rained inside. I can remember us having coffee cans, pans, bowls, whatever, all around the house. And that water just running in. He said, let not your heart be troubled. You believe in God, believe also in me. In my Father's house are many mansions. Now listen, if the Lord said he's preparing a mansion, why should I not look forward to that mansion?
3: Right.
1: Yeah, I liked what you said there a while ago. What a wonderful thing. We're going to get to heaven. How many of you think we're not going to be caught up with that mansion? Man, we're going to be caught up with who?
3: Jesus.
1: With the Master. He's coming again. Let not your heart be troubled. You believe in God. Believe also in me. In my Father's house are many mansions. If it were not so, I would have told you, I go to prepare a place for you. And if I go to prepare a place for you, I will come again and do what? Receive you unto myself, that where I am, there you may be also. Now listen. What a wonderful thing. If he comes tonight, all of us that are saved get to go with him.
3: Amen.
1: Now, if you're not saved, you're going to be left behind for the tribulation period and for an eternity in hell. Please don't do that. You don't want to turn Christ away. What an amazing Savior that we have. He said, let not your heart be troubled. So don't be troubled. Listen, 1 Thessalonians 4, and we're talking about the promise of his coming. And I'm going to spend some time over there in just a moment. But he says in 1 Thessalonians chapter 4, verse 16 and 17, for the Lord himself shall descend from heaven with a shout, with the voice of the archangel, and with the trump of God, and the dead in Christ shall rise first. Then we which are alive and remain shall be caught up together with the Lord in the air, and so shall we ever be with the Lord. Think about that. He said that I'm coming again. What an amazing God that we have. He promised he was coming back. Over in the book of Revelation, chapter number 20. I'm sorry, chapter number 22 and verse number 20. The scripture says, he which testifieth these things, and talking about Jesus, he which testifieth these things saith, surely I come now, folks, quickly, suddenly he's going to come, unexpectedly he's going to come. Do we understand that when he comes, we don't have time to prepare for anything? That's why he told us to be ready, to live our life. I'd ask you tonight, are you prepared? Now that means, are you saved? Are you born again? Have you been saved? How many of you can say, no, I'm not? Then tonight you get the opportunity to get saved.
4: Yes.
1: But how many of you would say, Brother Chadwick, I'm prepared? How many are prepared?
2: Amen.
1: All right, but are you ready?
4: Yes.
1: See, we can be prepared in the sense that we're saved, but are we living our lives to where if Christ comes, we're really going to be happy to see him?
4: Amen.
1: Or will we be like old Lot's wife that kept looking back and kept looking back until she turned to a pillar of salt? What an amazing thing. Think about this. The rapture is going to come. The Bible is filled with scriptures concerning the rapture, the second coming, prophetic events. The Bible is just literally filled with that. The rapture, let me just give it to you quickly. I'm going to spend a little more time in a moment. But the rapture, if the trumpet sounds like we read there in 1 Thessalonians chapter number 4, the trumpet will sound and the dead in Christ will rise first. And then we which are alive remain will be caught up together with the Lord in there suddenly, unexpectedly. If you're not saved, I told you that before, you will not have the opportunity to go to heaven. But the second coming takes place 7 years after that. Immediately after the rapture starts the tribulation period on the face of the earth. The whole thing called the tribulation period. The last half of it called the Great Tribulation Period, when you and I cannot even imagine the horrors that will take place on the earth. The sun and the moon will turn into blood. The oceans will dry up. What a horrible place. People will be dying by the millions around.

0: 1. Let me flip back over there. Talking about the second coming of Christ. In verse number 7, he said in Revelation 1:7, "Behold, he," talking about our Master, "cometh with clouds, and every eye shall see him." And now let me stop right there. When the rapture comes, only the saved people will see Jesus. Lost people will not see him. But when he comes as judge, every eye will see him. Look at that again. He said, "Behold, he cometh with clouds, and every eye shall see him, and they also which pierced him, and all kindreds of the earth shall wail because of him." Why? Because he's not coming as Savior then. He's coming as judge. And everybody that has refused him as Savior will face him as judge. I am so glad that there was a place in my life, my wife's life, and most of your life, where we asked God to forgive us of our sin. And we trusted the death, burial, and resurrection of Jesus Christ as the payment for our sin. Can you shout hallelujah?
1: Hallelujah.
0: Praise the Lord. Amen. Hot dog. What a thought. Wonderful, wonderful that our Savior is coming again. What an amazing God that you and I have. In the Old Testament, there's 20 times more about the second coming of Christ and related events as there is about the first coming. Now, the first coming, he said in John chapter number 1, verse number 11 and 12, he came unto his own. Christ came unto the Jewish people. He came unto his own, but his own received him not. The Jewish people said, "We don't want him. We don't want him." But he said this, "Oh, praise his sweet name. But as many as received him, to them gave he power to become the sons of God, even to them that believe on his name." What an amazing, amazing God that we have. Listen, Christ's first coming was to die for our sin. The next time he comes will be the rapture. This time he doesn't touch the earth. The next time after that, he will come as the judge of the universe. And what a wonderful Savior. I encourage you again, if you don't know him as Savior, accept him as Savior. Think about this. In Paul's writing, God used the Apostle Paul to write, I believe, 13 books in the New Testament. In that 13 books, God used him to teach on baptism 13 times. Don't lose me here. We're still talking about the importance of the return of the Lord. But how important is baptism? Real important. Real, real, real important. We talked about it some at lunch today. It's real important. Now, baptism does not save us. Baptism has no part in our salvation. I could baptize you till you pucker up like a sun-kissed prune. That's not going to get you back. That's not going to get you to heaven. And it's not going to wash away any of our sin. Somebody said, "I could baptize you till you knew every tadpole in the county's Social Security number." But it's not going to get you to heaven. But we ought to be baptized. Now, listen to me, dear friend. There's probably some of you here sitting here tonight that you've been saved, but you've never followed the Lord in believer's baptism. That is the next step of obedience for the Lord. We accept Christ. We accept the death, the burial, the resurrection of Christ. We accept the payment that he made for us to save our soul. Let me tell you four things very quickly, and I can spend a lot of time teaching on these. Four things that baptism is. Number one, when we get baptized, we follow the example of Christ. Matthew chapter 3, verse 13 through 17 is where Christ was baptized. I see him getting baptized. I follow him. I do what he did because I belong to him. Number two, baptism is obedience to the command of Christ. Matthew 18 through 20, "And Jesus came and spake unto them, saying, All power is given unto me in heaven and earth. Go ye therefore and teach all nations." What are we supposed to teach all nations? How to get saved, right? And then he said, what? Baptizing them.

0: In the name of the Father, the Son, and the Holy Ghost, teaching them to observe all things whatsoever I have commanded you. Lo, I'm with you always, even at the end of the world. So we get baptized to follow Christ's example, to obey his command, to make a public profession of our faith in him. Romans chapter 6, verse 3 through 5. And then to unite, number 4, to unite with the local New Testament church. Acts 2:41 says, then they that gladly received his word, notice this, they gladly received his word and were baptized. And the same day they were added unto the First Baptist Church of Jerusalem, about 3,000 souls. They got saved, they got baptized, they become a member of that local New Testament church. Dear friend, can I tell you tonight, you will never, never, never be a successful Christian without being a member of an active member of a good Bible-believing church like Mount Calvary Baptist Church. We need, Miss Chadwick and I are members. Listen, we've been saved since Noah let us off the ark, I guess. Now, I'm joking, all right? We've been saved for a long time. We've been saved in May, will be 60 years. And I thank God for that. And we've read our Bible probably for every day for probably 58 years of that, with maybe the exception of 2 days. Do you know what we still need? We need a local church in our life. We need a pastor in our life. We need teachers in our life. We need people praying for us in our life. Listen, and you need the same thing. Just remember this, we're not smarter than Jesus, and he instituted the local New Testament church for all of us. Now, think about this. Get back. We're talking about the coming of the Lord. There are 259 chapters in the New Testament. Did I give you the comparison here? There are 930 chapters in the Old Testament. There are 259 chapters in the New Testament. The Old Testament has about 3.5 times as many scriptures as the New Testament does. And yet, there are far more references to the coming of the Lord in the New Testament than the Old Testament. What an amazing, amazing God. 259 chapters in the New Testament. There are over 300 references. Over 300 references to the rapture and the second coming of Christ. In the New Testament, approximately one verse out of every 25 deals with prophecy. In the book of 1 Thessalonians, 5 chapters. Every chapter deals with the rapture. In the book of 2 Thessalonians, 3 chapters. Every chapter deals with the second coming of Christ. Now, we saw the promise of his coming. Can I ask y'all, how do we know that Jesus is coming again? Because he said he was. And he said, Titus 1:2, in hope of eternal life, which God that cannot what? Cannot lie, promised before the world began. And he's not lying about coming again. So we see the procedure, the promise of his coming. Then go with me to 1 Thessalonians chapter number 4. 1 Thessalonians chapter number 4. And we see the procedure of his coming. We see first the promise of his coming. Secondly, the procedure of his coming. And look at verse chapter 4, verse number 13. God is using the Apostle Paul. I'm just going to show you how it's going to take place. We're sitting here in the church tonight. We're enjoying the singing, the preaching, the fellowship. Just remember this. Before we say amen a little bit, our master may come. How's it going to happen? He said in verse number 13, Paul is saying to the church at Thessalonica, after Paul, this is one of the finest churches in the entire New Testament. And before after Paul started the church, some false teachers come in and begin to teach him erroneous doctrine about the coming of the Lord. And he says in verse number 13, But I would not have you to be ignorant, brethren, concerning them which are asleep, or those who have died, that you sorrow not, even as others which have no hope. Now, verse 14 and 16 go together. 16 explains the statement in 14. Verse 15 and 17 go together. Verse 17 expands and explains on verse number 15. Look at verse number 14. He says, "For if we believe that Jesus died and rose again, even so them also which sleep in Jesus will God bring with him." How many of us believe Jesus died for our sin? Amen. How many of us believe that Jesus was buried? Amen. You're not very excited about this. How many of you believe that he's coming again?
1: Amen.
0: All right. So he said that if we believe that, and then he said in verse number 16, "For the Lord himself shall descend from heaven with a shout, with the voice of the archangel, with the trump of God, the dead in Christ shall rise first." He's saying that the Lord is coming back. Boy, you guys, that's exciting, isn't it? Man, think about this. And he said that he's bringing back the bodies of those that have died. My precious mama, she raised 8 of us kids by herself. We stopped last Sunday. I preached in my hometown last Sunday about, as I said, about 50 miles out of Amarillo. And we stopped by my mama's grave and put, my wife had prepared flowers for mama's grave and put flowers there on her grave. And I want you to think about that. If the Lord had come while we were there, guess what would have taken place? Hot dog up out of there. She would have come up out of there. Have y'all ever thought, did we have anybody? We have anybody in here that served in the Navy? Anybody? All right, 1, 2, several of you. All right, if you were at sea, now not so much anymore because of air travel, but 75 years ago, 100 years ago, if a sailor or anybody else died at sea, what would happen to their body? They put them in, and I don't want to be gory, but just go with it. What would have happened to their body after they went in the ocean? What would have happened? They become fish bait, right? I mean, that's the thing. They do. Hey, do you understand this? That the Lord said he's coming back together. You want to talk about how big your God is? He's going to put that body back together. Now, you say, well, I don't know how. I don't know either. But thank God, I don't know how a brown cow eats green grass and gives white milk, but I'm not just going to stop drinking milk just because I don't understand something. What an amazing God that we have. He's coming again. And then he said, those of us that are alive, see, we're standing, my wife and I are standing there next to Mama's grave. Mama would have come up out of there, and then almost instantaneously, bless God, we would have come out, we would have gone up in the air as well. What an amazing God. So we see the promise of his coming. We see the procedure of his coming. He said in 1 Corinthians chapter number 15, 1 Corinthians 15, verse 51 and 52, "Behold, I show you a mystery. We shall not all sleep, but we shall all be changed. In a moment, in the twinkling of an eye, at the last trump, for the trumpet shall sound, and the dead shall be raised incorruptible, and we shall be changed." How fast is the twinkling of an eye? He didn't say the blinking of an eye. I guess a good mathematician could probably figure how long it takes you to blink your eye, but he couldn't figure out how long it takes you to twinkle an eye. I heard a guy that was really great on prophecy. I won't call his name. But he said that was 1/1700th of a second. That's pretty quick, isn't it? He said he's coming again. We see the promise of his coming. We see the procedure of his coming. Now, don't miss this. Think with me for a few moments about the provoking of his coming. The provoking of you. How should this great Bible? How many of you believe Jesus is coming again?
1: Amen.
0: All right, how should this great Bible doctrine here provoke you and I to serve the Lord? What should this do for us? The word provoke, by the way, we usually think, Matt, come here just a minute. All right, what do we usually think about provoking? You know, you're pushing somebody, right? But just the opposite is true. Can be true. You provoke a guy to do good. You don't have to provoke him to do bad. And that, thank you, man. And that's what we need to do. We need to be provoked to do good, and we need to provoke other people to be good. Now, to all of us who are saved, what should this do? Paul told us in our text tonight what we ought to do. Look at Titus chapter 2 and verse number 12. Look at it. He says, teaching us that denying ungodliness. What is ungodliness? It's anything that's not godly. If God would not do it, guess what? You and I shouldn't be doing it either. He said, denying ungodliness. No. Here comes somebody by, and they bring a bottle, and they try to get you to take a drink. How many of you know God's not going to be drinking alcoholic beverages, right? And you and I shouldn't be doing it either. Proverbs chapter number 23 says, don't even look at it. Proverbs chapter 20, verse number 1, wine is a mocker. Strong drink is raging, and whosoever is deceived thereby is not wise. They bring drugs by. No, somebody entices you to commit adultery, lie, cheat, steal, whatever. No, I don't do that. He says, teaching us that denying ungodliness and worldly lust. What does that mean? Lust after the things of the world. Lust after people in the world. You ever hear anybody say, man, I've just got to have that boat. Boy, I've just got to have that car. Boy, that pickup. You know, that Elf. What's a great pickup? I don't even know. What's a good pickup? A what? A Ford F-150. You know, I started to say that. You know why I would have said that? Because that's the only name I know of a pickup. That's why I would have said it. Not because I know anything about them. But listen, you've got to have this one Ford 150. Why? Because I want it. What is that? It's lust. It's lust. I'm not saying there's anything wrong with having a pickup. But there's wrong with having a sack of marbles if you put them between you and God. Listen, he said, teaching us that denying ungodliness and worldly lust, we should live soberly, righteously. What is righteous living? Right is right living. It's living right, not living wrong. Read your Bible every day. Pray every day. Go to church. Try to get people saved. Pay your tithes. Give offerings. Dress right. Act right. Be kind to other people. Living soberly, righteously, and godly. Now, wait a minute. Look, yeah, I need y'all to help me out. What are the last four words in that verse? Verse 12. In what? In this present world. Wait a minute. Don't you know that it's not the same and you can't live for God now like you used to? Is that what he said? When did he say for us to live righteously and holy and godly? When did he say to do it? In this present world. He means right now. Right now I'm supposed to be living like that. I grow weary with people that say, but it's so much worse now than it's ever been. Really? So I'm going to challenge you sometime. God led Paul to write a book to a church in the city of Ephesus. Go read, I wouldn't even talk about it in mixed company. Go read about the Temple Diana and the things that took place in the Temple Diana. And you and I look and we say, well, that's as filthy as it is today. I won't say it's any more filthy, but it's just as filthy as what we have today. Listen, yeah, yeah. Listen, you and I are to be a light in a darkened world.
1: Amen.
0: That people look at us and say, there is a difference. I don't have to drink. I don't have to cuss. I don't have to smoke. I don't have to chew tobacco. I don't have to commit adultery. I don't have to do those things. Listen, I can live holy and godly and righteous. And that's the way I need to be living. And that's the way my wife needs to be living. Thank the Lord, how good He is. What an amazing God. Look down in verse number 15. I got a lot of things I could tell you here. I'm trying not to keep you all night tonight. Look at verse number 15. Thank you all for your kindness and encouragement. Look what he says in verse 15. Speak and exhort and rebuke with all authority. These things speak. You know what he said? Be a witness. Tell others that the Master is coming again. I was 17 years old. I don't advise this, may I say, to all you young men. I was 17 years old. 17 years and 3 days, and I enlisted in the Army. Went to boot camp, went to my training, and then was going to ship to Korea. And we went to Oakland, and we shipped out of Oakland. We spent 3 days in Oakland processing for the Pacific, what was called the Pacific Theater. And we would go there for however long our tour was. Mine was 13 months. And so we went there, and we go, and we processed for 2 days, and we had to pull KP for 1 day. All of you know what KP is. Well, you got to prepare food, you got to clean up the dishes, you got to mop, you got to do all those fun things. 1 day out of that three, you had to do it so that you could go downtown at night. And so I made it up with my buddies the day that I pulled KP that I'd meet them at a certain place downtown. So when I got through with KP, I went up, cleaned up, got dressed, caught the bus downtown, and so started walking towards my friends where I'd meet them. And I saw a crowd of people on the corner. And I saw a fella that apparently was standing up on some kind of box. There was a crowd of people around him. And he had a big black Bible wrapped up in his left arm. He had his right index finger extended into the sky. And he said, Jesus is coming again. And how will he find you when he comes? For the next 4 years, in a drunken stupor most of the time, I would see that big black Bible wrapped up in his left arm. I'd see his right index finger extended into the sky. And I would hear those words over and over again, Elijah. And he would say, Jesus is coming again. And how will he find you when he comes? I knew how he was going to find me. And it scared me to death. I knew I didn't know how to get saved. No one had ever told me. But I knew I wasn't right with God. And I knew I was going to hell. Do you understand why Paul says again? Look at that verse with me, would you? Verse number 15. Where God tells Paul to write that. He says, these things speak and exhort, rebuke with all authority. Let no man despise thee. See, you and I are to live holy, godly, righteous lives. We're not to live ungodly, unholy, unrighteous lives. We're to tell others about the Savior everywhere that we go. We're to be trying to tell others about. See, now think about this with me. The coming of the Lord should be expected in your life and mine. Look at verse number 13 again, would you? He said, looking for that blessed hope and the glorious appearing of the great God and our Savior, Jesus Christ. He's telling us that we ought to expect Him to come together. I mean, come again. Listen, when I was a young man, I heard the story. I suppose it was true. It could have been just an illustration, but it's a great illustration. Said this man in here in America just longed to be able to go to the Swiss Alps. He wanted to go see those beautiful mountains so badly. So he was a single man. He worked. He saved his money. And he worked and saved and worked and saved. And finally, come the day, And that then, that was before the days of flying. He got on a ship and he sailed out, and people telling him goodbye. And he sailed out across the sea, and he came to Switzerland, and boy, he just couldn't wait to get to the mountains. And he started walking through the mountains, and his heart was just thrilled. He saw those beautiful villas, the house where the people live. He couldn't get over it. He said they were so beautiful, and the lawns were so beautiful. It was like they had manicured the lawns. And he was just amazed. And he went from one to another, and there was one that stood out even above all of those beautiful villas. And he just kind of was mesmerized and just stood there. Finally, a guy come around the corner of the house, and he said to the man, he said, "Sir, you have," he said, "these villas are absolutely amazing. But," he said, "yours is the most beautiful of all." And he said, he kind of laughed, and he said, "Sir, this is not mine." He said, "It's not." He said, "Oh, no." He said, I could never afford anything like this." He said, "I just work here." He said, "You just work here." He said, "How long have you been working here?" He said, "20 years. He said, "You've been working 20 years. He said, "Your boss must come quite often." He said, "No, sir, I've never seen my boss." He said, "You've been here 20 years. You've never seen your boss." He said, "That's right." He said, "How do you get your paycheck?" He said, "He mails it to me." And the old boy looking at that, he just said, "Wow." He said, "You know, you keep this place like your master was going to come tomorrow." He said, "No, sir. I keep this place like my master was going to come today." Now I'm going to ask you, how do you keep your life? How do you keep your life? Do you keep it like our sweet master may come again? The one that loves us, the one that went to the cross of Calvary, left heaven, left the praise of the seraphim, the cherubim, the angels, the multitude of saints that praise him, came to be cursed and spit upon and beaten. In the book of Isaiah 52, verse 13, 14, I believe it is, says he was beaten so badly that you couldn't even recognize him as a human. And he did it for you, and he did it for me. I'm going to ask you tonight, believer, you know Christ as your Savior. Are you looking for him to come back today? Are you expecting him once again to come back today? If not, when we give this invitation, you ought to come and kneel and say, "God, forgive me. Help me start living my life with expectancy. My Savior is coming again. Help me live like that." If God has something special for you, maybe he's called you to be a missionary, a preacher, you ought to surrender and say, "God, I want to prepare my life for that." But I wonder tonight, are you saved? If you died right now, are you absolutely certain you're going to go to heaven when you die? What a wonderful thought. And I remember the night I got saved, it was like the whole world had been lifted off of my shoulders that night. What a wonderful Savior. Would you bow your head with me? Father, we pray you'll help us. We pray and ask you to do something great tonight. We're asking you now, dear God, to do something great tonight. Our heads are bowed, our eyes are closed. Everybody, please, is praying. How many of you tonight, by an uplifted hand, would say, "Brother Chadwick, I know that I'm saved, and I'm not ashamed of it." You just stick your hand up and hold it there for a minute. "I know I'm saved, Brother Chadwick. No doubt in my mind about it." Thank you. You may put your hand down. How many of you would say tonight, "Brother Chadwick, I do not know that if I died, I'd go to heaven. But I am concerned about it, and I would sure appreciate if you would pray for me." You know, the night we got saved, that evangelist asked almost those words. And I thank God to this day, almost 60 years later, that I got my hand up in the air, raised my hand, and he prayed for me that night. God gave me the strength to repent of my sins and be saved. How many of you tonight would lift your hand up and say, "Brother Chadwick, I'm not sure that I'm saved. But I am concerned about it. Would you please pray for me? Would you slip your hand up tonight? Anyone like that? Anyone like that? How many of you would say tonight, I am saved, but I really have not been expecting my Savior to come again? Would you slip your hand up? I've not been expecting my Savior. Several hands go up. Are there others? Several hands. Listen, the Master's coming. Are you telling me that you really do believe then that every day you're anticipating the Lord's coming? That's wonderful if that's true. But most of us don't live like that. Most of us live too close to this world. Father, we pray for every one of our hearts that we'll live our lives, oh God. We'll live our lives as if you were going to come back today, because you very well may. God, help us. And if there's one here tonight that's not saved, we pray they'll come and accept you as Savior. If there's one here tonight you've called to preach or be a missionary, they'll come tonight. Let's stand. Our heads are bowed, our eyes are open, the altar's open. Why don't you come tonight? Just kneel here and say, Dear God, help me. Help me tonight, dear God. Help me to live my life. Help me to live my life, dear God, as if you were coming again. As if you were coming again. Not next week, not even tomorrow. But help me to live my life as if you were coming today. What a wonderful Savior we have. Are you saved? Do you know if you died right now, heaven would be your home? Do you know that for sure? If you don't, would you come? Let one of us take the Bible and show you how you can know for sure that heaven's going to be your home. What a wonderful Savior. Praise His holy name. What a wonderful Savior. We have such a sweet, sweet Savior. Can I ask you tonight, is there anyone tonight, you say, Brother Chadwick, I need to make some kind of decision. I don't know what that decision might be, but you do. But you just can't seem to get the strength to do it. I'd love to pray for you. I don't want you to go home tonight knowing there was a decision on your life you should have made and you haven't made it. Would you slip your hand up and just say, Preacher, would you pray for me? I need to make a decision tonight. God's dealing with me about something. Would you slip your hand up tonight? God's speaking to you.

0: and help think that we the invitation continues. If Jesus came back, some of our loved ones would not be going to heaven. Well, he is coming back. They wouldn't go. Because if we're not saved, we're not going to go. It's a promise that God made. He said, I'm coming back. And his promise is going to come true. And sometimes we get so focused on trying to get more money, or trying to get more stuff, or trying to get more clothes, and we forget that Jesus is coming. And our very family and friends are not ready. Well, I tell you, it's going to motivate us. What can I do? I sure want my family to be in heaven. I don't want to get left behind. I don't want to die and go to hell.
1: Amen.
0: But Jesus is coming. It was a promise he made. He's thinking about as well. If he comes back, am I going to be godly?
2: Yeah.
0: Am I going to be godly?
2: Yeah.
0: Well, I don't want it
1: to come, help
0: come
1: us.
0: Back and be something in my life that shouldn't be there. Oh, you're saved? Yeah, I know. I'm going to go to heaven. Oh, I wouldn't want something in my life. It shouldn't be there. He said, Lord, cleanse me. Lord, I want to live my life for you. I'm getting rid of these things.
1: Amen.
0: These sins, these weights. I'm getting rid of them.
1: Yeah.
0: I love you more than those. Let him change us. Let us
1: Amen.
0: You know, just thinking about that verse, Brother Chad, in Titus chapter 2.
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4: 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Grab your King James Bible and let's get ready to allow God to speak to our hearts.

Psalms 19 and verse number 1. The heavens declare the glory of God, and the firmament showeth his handiwork. Day unto day uttereth speech, and night unto night showeth knowledge. There is no speech nor language where their voice is not heard. Their line is gone out through all the earth, and their words to the end of the world. In them hath he set a tabernacle for the sun, which is as a bridegroom coming out of his chamber, and rejoiceth as a strong man to run a race. His going forth is from the end of the heaven, and his circuit unto the ends of it, and there is nothing hid from the heat thereof. Now, verse 7, the law of the Lord is perfect, converting the soul. The testimony of the Lord is sure, making wise the simple. The statutes of the Lord are right, rejoicing the heart. The commandment of the Lord is pure, enlightening the eyes. The fear of the Lord is clean, enduring forever. The judgments of the Lord are true and righteous altogether. More to be desired are they than gold, yea, than much fine gold, sweeter also than honey and the honeycomb. Moreover, by them is thy servant warned, and in keeping of them there is great reward. Verse 12, who can understand his errors? Cleanse thou me from secret faults. Keep back thy servant also from presumptuous sins. Let them not have dominion over me. Then shall I be upright, and I shall be innocent from the great transgression. Verse 14, let the words of my mouth and the meditation of my heart be acceptable in thy sight, O Lord, my strength and my redeemer. When we began last week on our series on the keys to the clean life, I said that in the very first 11 verses, there's two truths that David had to buy into. There's two truths that he had to embrace if he was going to get to where he needed to get to at the end of the chapter. But the goal is verse number 14. That's the goal. When we could get to a place, and if we can get to a place in our Christian life where we truly can say this and mean it with all our heart, every day, this is our prayer. Every day, this is our heart's desire. And this is a prayer to God. Maybe we ought to pray this every morning before we leave the house. Let the words of my mouth and the meditation of my heart be acceptable in thy sight, O Lord, my strength and my redeemer. You get a Christian to a point where, you know what, it's all about God. It's all about what's acceptable in his sight. The meditations of my heart, I want them to be acceptable before God. The words that come out of my mouth, I want them to be acceptable before God. The way that I live my life, the actions of my life, I want it to be acceptable before God. We get to that place in our Christian life, we're going to get to a good place. And so that's kind of where we're headed. Now, let me just do a quick review, and I'm not very long at all. We got a lot to cover this morning, but I mentioned the first six verses teach us one of these truths, two truths, foundational truths that will hopefully get us and help us get to where we need to when it comes to wanting to live a clean life before the Lord. Truth number one, everything God created, he created to bring glory to himself. Everything. And we went through these first six verses and talked about how God created the heavens and all of his creation for the purpose of bringing glory to himself, and how creation gives us evidence of a creator, and creation is the inarguable witness to a creator. And so we talked about that. I'm not going to reteach it, but if you can get to the point where you say, well, preacher, okay, all creation, the heavens declare the glory of God. The heavens do. And then the question is, okay, if God created the heavens to bring glory to himself, then didn't he create all things to bring glory to himself? And by the way, the heavens are doing their job. I mean, folks, I don't know if you were up when the sun was coming up, but as I'm driving to church, there was just an unbelievable mixture of incredible clouds out to the east, and yet the sun was coming through them and peeking through them. And folks, I don't care. You can bring the most talented artist in the world, and they'll never be able to paint what I saw this morning. And if all creation is to bring glory to God, are we part of the creation? Matter of fact, we said last week, we are the crowning jewel of God's creation. If any part of his creation
ought to bring glory to God, then it ought to be mankind. And so that's truth number one that we need to embrace. Everything God created, he created to bring glory to himself. Truth number two, this is what we're going to cover this morning. The Bible is God's word and tells us how to bring glory to God. Now, if we can get you here, then you know what? The rest of it, honestly, I'm not saying it's easy always to do the right thing. I'm not saying it's easy to always live the Christian life. But if we can get these two things, if we can become convinced by the Bible, listen, not convinced by Jerry Ross, okay? If you can get convinced by the Bible this morning that the Bible is God's word and it tells us how to bring glory to God, and you say, you know what, the best way to bring glory to God is get into the Bible, and if the Bible says something, there's something I ought to do, then I want to do it because that brings God glory. If the Bible says there's something I shouldn't do, then I don't want to do it because that's going to detract from the glory of God. If we can get you there, then we'll have accomplished a great thing. Now, watch this, folks. This is a precious book. There's nothing like this anywhere else. I want you to leave here with confidence that you can pick up and hold your King James Holy Bible and say, I have the very words of God. I have the very words. These are the very words of God. And so the Bible says in verse number 7, the law of the Lord is perfect, converting the soul. Testimony of the Lord is sure, making wise the simple. The statutes of the Lord are right, rejoicing the heart. The commandment of the Lord is pure, enlightening the eyes. The fear of the Lord is clean, enduring forever. The judgments of the Lord are true and righteous altogether. More to be desired are they than gold, yea, than much fine gold. Sweeter also than honey and the honeycomb. He got to the point where he said, listen, I'm going to tell you, you can just set down a bunch of bags of gold right here and my Bible here, and that to me is more valuable than the gold. He said, you can bring me the honey, the sweetest honey from anywhere on the planet. And yes, I'll enjoy it. But the honest truth is, this is sweeter to me than the honey. And then it says in verse 11, moreover, by them is thy servant warned, and in keeping of them, there is great reward. And so how do we bring glory to God? We're warned by the Bible that there's some things that we shouldn't do because they don't bring glory to God. And then we are told that there are some things that if we keep the commandments and we do them, there is not only does it bring great glory to God, but there's great reward to us for doing that. And so we're going to get back here, all right? So mark your place in Psalms chapter number 19, because we're going to go on a little journey. And at the journey's end, we're going to come back and summarize these verses, and I hope it'll be a help to you. Preacher, you really believe that the Bible is the word of God? Yes, I do. I'll take it a step farther. I believe that the Bible contains the very words of God. Well, you got to have Bible for that. You got to have some reason that you believe that. Well, I'm glad you asked. Let's go to 2 Peter, all the way to the back of the New Testament, 2 Peter chapter number 1. So if you go back to Revelation and then you start back towards the front, you'll get past Jude and the three Johns, and then you'll find 2 Peter. 2 Peter chapter number 1. I want to explain to you how we got the Bible, because you're going to hear all kinds of criticisms of the Bible. You're going to hear people say, well, it was just a book written by men. You're going to hear people say there's all kinds of contradictions in the Bible. By the way, that's a lie. That's a lie. That's an absolute lie. You're going to have people say, well, you know, if the Bible's the Word of God, then why do y'all have 40 of them? I'm going to help answer that, okay? We shouldn't have 40 of them. We don't need 40 of them. Amen. I'm going to help you because, listen, folks, watch this. The Bible is the Word of God. Well, how did we get it, preacher? I mean, you know, is it written by men? Watch this. Listen, it was penned by men. I'm going to help some of you because the devil will do everything he can to try to shake your faith in this book. He'll do everything he can to try to get you to believe that this isn't a book sent by God, authored by God, and that it's full of contradictions. You'll hear all the same garbage from a bunch of people that don't want to be held account to it, don't want to live it, don't want to obey it, so they've got to attack it. By the way, if you go clear back to Genesis chapter 3, the first words that are recorded that came out of the mouth of the devil is this, yea, hath God said?
first thing we see the devil say in the Bible is he questions the words of God. You sure God said that? Yeah, okay, he said it, but you sure that's what he really meant? Okay, listen, it's not complicated. If God said it, he meant it. All right. And yet people will argue and twist scripture and, well, I know that says that, but I think, well, what do you mean you think? All right, we got to have a little humble pie this morning, all right? Okay, I'm sorry, but if the Word of God says this and you think this, whoop-de-doo. You think I'm going to change my belief because you think something different than God? The Bible says, let God be true and every man a liar. So if there's something this, I'll put myself in the same boat. I ever stand up here and I ever say something that's contrary to the Word of God, you believe the Bible, don't you believe this preacher. I'm to preach the Word. That's what I'm to do. And so, you know, why are some of us nervous already? Because, man alive, preacher, I think I know where you're going. And if we conclude that this is truly the Word of God, the very words of God, and that I'm going to stand before God one of these days and answer for what I did or didn't do with this, well, man, I might have to change my life. Amen. Hey, there's good news, folks. There's good news in this because it's not all negative. There's more positive in the Bible than there is negative. There's more rewards than there are warnings. And it's the greatest life a person can live is a life that is dedicated to the Scriptures. I mean, with the keeping of them, there is great reward. Now, 1 Peter chapter 1. You say, preacher, well, men wrote the Bible. You've heard that said. All right, let's explain that. All right, so we are in first chapter of 2 Peter, and if you'll notice in verse number 16, for we have not followed, and this is Peter, one of the original 12 disciples of the Lord Jesus Christ, and he says, for we have not followed cunningly devised fables, okay, when we made known unto you the power and coming of our Lord Jesus Christ, but were eyewitnesses of his majesty. For he received from God the Father honor and glory when there came such a voice to him from the excellent glory. This is my beloved Son in whom I am well pleased. This voice which came from heaven we heard when we were with him in the holy mount. Now, for those of you that know the story of Jesus, there was a time where he said to Peter, James, and John, let's go up on a mount. We call it the Mount of Transfiguration. While he was there, the disciples did what they tended to do, fell asleep. When they woke up, Jesus was in all of his glory. They saw him in all of his glory as the Son of God. And he's there talking to two Old Testament prophets. Man alive, they start trembling in fear. And then Peter starts doing, you know, what Peter always does, talking when he should shut up and listen, you know. And all of a sudden, a voice spoke from heaven and said, this is my beloved Son in whom I am well pleased. God spoke. Peter heard God speak audibly from heaven. John heard it. James heard it. They heard the voice of God. Now, I've never heard the audible voice of God. You've never heard the audible voice of God. And so that's pretty impressive. We got three guys here that can come on. Hey, we've heard God speak. We heard his exact words. Whoa. Now let's keep reading. What's the next phrase say? We have a more sure word of prophecy. Wait a minute. What? You just told me you heard God speak audibly from heaven. He said, yeah, but we've got something more sure than that. There's something more reliable than that. There's something you can put your faith in even more than that. Okay? Well, what is it? Whereunto you do well that you take heed. Yep. Amen. As unto a light that shineth in a dark place and until the day dawn and the day star rise in your hearts. Knowing this first, that no prophecy of the Scripture is of any private interpretation.
For the prophecy came not in old time by the will of man, but holy men of God spake as they were moved by the Holy Ghost. Now, let me help you with this, okay? When you hear somebody say, well, men wrote the Bible, I have to kind of question them a little bit. Okay, what do you mean by that? Well, they wrote the Bible. Do you mean they authored the Bible? Or do you mean they penned the Bible? And all of a sudden they're like, well, wait a minute. Now, folks, it's very interesting because the Bible says the prophecy came not in old time by the will of man. No part of the Bible that came out of the heart or out of the mind of a man. Okay, we're talking about inspiration. Boy, if you listen and hone in, I want the devil has told so many lies about this book. You know why? He's scared to death of it. And if he can attack your faith in the Bible, then he can shake your faith. And so these men that wrote the Bible says this, but holy men of God spake as they were moved by the Holy Ghost. And so let me see if I can explain this to you, okay? So when they spake, when God was giving them the words to say, and they spake, and then it was written down, or they wrote it, that was coming from the Holy Spirit of God. Well, what do you mean, preacher? All right, I've written some books, okay? And so every once in a while, somebody will ask me a little bit about writing. Okay, somebody that's interested in writing a book. I get calls probably almost every week from somebody that's in Christianity that says, you know, one of our Baptist brethren that is, or sometimes a lady that's interested in writing. So they'll want some advice. And so can you imagine if I said, somebody read one of my books and they're like, they come to my office and they're like, oh, we read your Stay in the Castle book. Oh, that's awesome. Do you have the pen that you wrote it with? Huh? Do you have the pen you wrote it with? Now, first of all, I didn't write it with a pen. But for sake of, I'm a computer guy, all right? It's one thank God, when they made me in the public school take typing, and I couldn't figure out why I would ever use it. Thank God. That was a girls' class, remember? I mean, if we were made to take that, we felt like, what are we doing in here? You know, but thank God they made me. Now, like every day of my life, I'm using it. Well, we want to see the pen. And I said, okay, so let's say I did write it with a pen, and I hand them the pen, and they're like, oh, wow. Hey, pen, I want to thank you for the book you wrote. I'd be sitting over there going, what? We really enjoyed your book. Thank you for writing Stay in the Castle. I think I'd be going, time out here, okay? Holy men, you study these words out, folks. Holy men of God spake as they were moved. That word move literally means to pick up as I would pick up a pen and use it as I would an instrument. So folks, did they author the Bible? No, they didn't author the Bible. Did they pen the Bible? Yes, they penned the Bible. Back in the old days, you know, it wasn't that uncommon in the business world, you know, 75 years ago for a boss to call in a secretary and she would know shorthand. You know, anybody even know what shorthand is anymore? All right, okay. And he would dictate to her exactly the letter that he wanted written down and sent out. And she would do it in shorthand, and then she would go in and she would type it word by word, exactly what he said, and then she would bring it in and he would sign it and it would be mailed. Folks, I want you to understand, when they say, well, the Bible's written by men, you know what they're trying to do? They're trying to diminish it. What they're saying is we can't trust it because a bunch of sinful men wrote it. And by the way, a bunch of sinful men penned it. They were called in this Bible verse holy men of old, holy men of God. But even the holiest man of God, come on, we can study their lives. Okay, Moses was used to pen the Pentateuch, the first five books of the Bible. But I can go into the life of Moses, and so can you, and find faults. Grievous things that he did. Times when he disobeyed the Bible. But wait a minute. When it came time for God to use him to pen God's words, he picked that man up and controlled him in a way that nobody in this world's ever been controlled before.
to make sure that his very words were written down for us. That's why we read in 2 Timothy chapter 3, it says all scripture is given by inspiration of God. Preacher, the scriptures were given by inspiration. What does inspiration mean? If you look at that word inspiration, it means breath or breathe. Okay, so all of the words, all of the scriptures were breathed out by God. So I want you to make sure that you leave here understanding something. These are not the words of men. God used men to write them down, but these are the words of God. And, you know, my fellow Jerry up here, we've had discussions and you know, I won't go into it. It's, you know, it's between him and whatever. But, you know, when you're going to a church where they hold up part of the Bible and say, I know it says this, but we believe the opposite, we got a problem. We got a problem. Okay? Because this is not you disagreeing with a man. Okay? Are we willing to allow the Bible to have its place? Are we talking about living a clean life? How do we live a clean life? How do we live a righteous life? First thing we got to do is recognize this book for what it is. Okay, and so I don't care. You can follow, you can go into churches all over this community. I hate it that I can say the so-called churches. They may say that on the sign, they're not a church. Okay, but if they're up in the pulpit taking scriptures and contradicting them and twisting them and changing them and preaching the opposite of what God says so they can keep a bunch of rich dudes in their church happy, then that's not a church, that's a social club. All right, no different than a lodge. All right, just another manly organization up there spewing a bunch of their own ideas. And so what we've got to do, talking about this month, making a difference. Well, how can I make a difference in somebody else's life? By the way, credible to get to the place in your Christian life where you are making an eternal, lasting difference in other people's lives. But the only way you're going to get there and have that kind of impact is you got to let God make a difference in your life. And so the culture doesn't agree with a lot that's in the Bible. The culture almost disagrees with everything that's in the Bible. And then you get a, you know, crazy dumb preacher like you got at Blessed Hope Baptist Church that just gets up and opens it up and says, if God says it, we're going to believe it. God says it, we're going to preach it. If God says it, we ought to live it. And the whole world looks and says, well, those you got to keep an eye on that group. They're a little fanatical down there. They're a little off the charts here. They're a little, well, okay, let the heathen rage and the wicked imagine a vain thing. But I'm not going to stand before them one of these days and answer to their opinions about what I preach. I'm going to stand before God and answer to what he commanded me to do. And folks, we have got to stick with the Bible. If we're going to be clean, then when the Bible says we're not to do something, we shouldn't be doing it. And if it says to do something, we ought to be doing it. And that's how we'll get to the place we need to get. Think about this. Wow. 40 different men were used to pen the Bible over a period of 1,500 years. I call them Bible quills, okay? They didn't use ink pens, they used quills. These Bible quills wrote as they were moved or controlled by the Holy Spirit. Moses was the first person to pen portions of the scripture, while John, the disciple of Jesus, was the last revelation. Those who penned the

under different governments and lived within contrasting cultures and systems of philosophy. But here's the wonder of it all. When the 66 books of the Bible with their 1,189 chapters made up of 31,173 verses are brought together in our King James Bible, we find perfect harmony in the message they convey. The Bible writers gave God's message by voice and pen while they lived, and when they died, their writings lived after them. These prophetic messages were then gathered together under God's protection and God's preservation and God's leading into a book we call the Bible. So let's answer the question. So who wrote the Bible, God or men? All knowing this first, that no prophecy of Scripture is of any private interpretation, for prophecy never came by the will of man, but a holy men of God spoke as they were moved by the Holy Ghost. The Holy Ghost revealed to the prophets the messages of the Scripture. Those who penned the Bible wrote not according to their own will or whim, but only as they were moved or controlled by the Spirit of God. The Bible is God's own words given by His very breath, given by inspiration. This is a God-breathed book. A God-breathed book. So think about that. So the Bible was given, penned by men, but authored by God and given by inspiration. Now, let's go back to the book of Psalms, but I'm going to have you go to Psalms chapter 12. Thank you. We're laying groundwork, but this is a very, very important groundwork that we lay to make sure that we leave here with a confidence in the Bible. A confidence in the Bible. You say, preacher, okay, but, you know, those holy men of old, they lived centuries ago, and there are no original manuscripts. By the way, remember this, there are no original manuscripts. Sometimes you go to a church and you'll look at their doctrinal statement, and they'll say, we believe that the Word of God was given, inspired, and true and right in the original writings. Okay, there is no original writings. There is no original writings. You can't find me a scroll that has Moses' handwriting on it. You can't find me a scroll that has John, who wrote the last book of the Bible, his handwriting on it. Okay? And so, well, wait a minute then. But preacher, it's been duplicated and copied and translated. And surely, all through that process, there's no way we could have preserved everything perfectly. You're right. If it was up to us, we couldn't have. But notice, if you will, in Psalms chapter 10, the Bible says this. I like the way this psalm starts. Help, Lord. Why? For the godly man ceases, for the faithful fail from among the children of men. They speak vanity, every one, with his neighbor, with flattering lips, and with a double heart do they speak. The Lord shall cut off all flattering lips and the tongue that speaketh proud things. Who has said, with our own tongue will we prevail, our lips with our own. Our lips are our own. Who is Lord over us? And by the way, that is the culture that I keep referencing for the most part. Yes. Proud, lifted up. Yep. You know, whose words are going to be over me? My words are going to be over me, not anybody else's words. That's why there's a constant attack against the Word of God. Because, come on, folks, think about this. We really get, now, many of you are here, already there. I'm not trying to get you there. I'm just reinforcing and asking you to stay there. But if we really, as born-again believers, just really took this book and said, these are the words of God, and whatever it says is right, and whatever it says, God, that's what God expects, and whatever it says, that's what's going to bring God the most glory. And by the way, I want to bring God glory in my life. So I'm going to sell out to the notion that this book is the very words of God. But preacher, it's been copied over and over and over and by men, by sinful men. It's been translated from one language to another. Now, we're getting there. There's all kinds of people that are wanting their words to be the only words that are important. Verse 5, for the oppression of the poor, for the sighing of the needy, now will I arise, saith the Lord, I will set him in safety from him that puffeth at him. Now notice verse 6. We're getting into it. Here we go. The words. W-O-R-D-S. The words. The very words. Okay? All right? The words of the Lord are pure words.

as silver tried in a furnace of earth, purified seven times. Now notice what the Bible says. Thou shalt keep them, O Lord. Thou shalt what? Preserve them. When it's talking about them, what's it talking about? The words of the Lord. And so the psalmist here, by the way, he pens this, but this is God's words. All right. And what does he pen? What does he write down? He says, thou shalt keep them, O Lord. Thou shalt preserve them from this generation forever. The wicked walk on every side when the vilest men are exalted. And so he said, we're always going to have two things going on here. The first part of this psalm talks about he that puffeth up, he that thinks his words are the only words that matter, and that happens to be the vast majority of Americans. I'm sorry, it's true. Okay, what I think is right ought to be right. What I think is wrong ought to be wrong. What I say is true and what I don't agree with is wrong. And I'm sorry again if I have, let's do this again, I like that, these words and I have your words and your words don't agree with these words. Okay? Are you listening, folks? Because it's easy right now. You say, amen, amen. Well, what are we going to get? What's going to happen when you're reading the Bible and all of a sudden God gets in your tater patch? Starts hoeing in your tater patch a little bit, you know. I mean, I can come on. We're doing an abortion awareness thing. And, well, I can preach against abortion. And anybody knows the Bible, amen. And I can preach against sodomy. If you know the Bible, amen. And preach against, and all of a sudden we get into something the Bible says about what we're doing. And that's where, listen, folks, the Bible is not supposed to change to match my life. My life is supposed to change to match the Bible. Amen. That's why it's been given to us. Why? Because there's warnings in it. And if we don't heed the warnings, there's consequences beat in. God's not doing this because he hates you. He's doing this because he loves you. He's not doing this because he wants bad in your life. He's doing this because he wants good in your life. You know what? With the keeping of them is great reward. Listen to me. Listen, the more, if you'll go through this process and stay with me, and the more that you align your life to the Word of God, the more God will open up the windows of heaven and pour blessings upon your life. Doesn't mean all your problems are going to go away. Doesn't mean you're not going to have to face some hard things. But you'll never have to face them alone. And I will tell you, the most blessed life is a life that is guided by the Bible. You know, once in a while I'll run into somebody that, you know, thinks that their way's better than God's way. And I finally just say, can I stop you and ask you a question? Well, yeah. How's things going? How's things going? I mean, you're running it, so tell me how things going. And they'll kind of go, well, yeah. Same way it'd be going in my life and has gone in my life at the times where I decided I was smarter than God. Okay? And so, listen, nobody's getting this perfect. But all of us ought to be working towards it. Okay, Lord, help me. Bring the Word of God into my life and help to point out some things. But folks, listen to me. The point is here. God is the one that said, not only will I breathe the words, not only will I pick up men like pens and write my very words, but I'm the one that's going to keep them. I'm going to preserve them to every generation forever. So it's God that says, yes, I will use men, once again, in the duplicating of the Scripture. And this isn't double inspiration. This is just God overcoming sinful man. Because he said, I will preserve it to all generations. And so as the Bible was duplicated, you know, come on, it was written on animal skins. They deteriorate. The scribes we read about in the Bible, what was the job of the scribes? It was the copying of the Scripture. They had other responsibilities, but most of it was the copying of the Scripture. And that wasn't done by any one individual. It wasn't by private interpretation. This was always done as a group. And by the way, God was involved in it. You can call it, name it whatever you want to. God said, I'm taking custodial cares of my word. And so he breathed them out in the original to the 40 men that he used to write the Bible. And then we have that, so we have the desk of inspiration, we have the desk of duplication, and he is able to guard his words even though they've been
copied and recopied and recopied. He said, I'll preserve them for all generations. So God was involved in inspiration. God was involved in duplication. But when it comes to translation, you see, languages are really hard. And you know, that's a challenge for God. No, it's not. It's almost like, you know, we can believe God was in total control here and total control here. But then he's like, wow, I got to take all these Greek and Hebrew rooms and get them into English. Listen, folks, everything's easy for God. He created the different languages. Go visit the Tower of Babel in Genesis. He's the one that, languages aren't a problem with him. And if he promised that we would have his very words unto all generations, that means we have his very words somewhere. I mean, come on. And things that are different are not the same. Well, why, preacher, don't you buy into the Bible of the Month Club? Why aren't you infatuated with every new translation that comes out? Well, it's easier to understand. Well, study to show thyself approved unto God. First of all, it's not man's job to dumb down the Bible. It's our job to study up to the Bible. It's to pull us up. Okay, so stick with the King James Bible. Say, preacher, I don't know if I understand this. I don't know if I understand this entire. And by the way, if you have questions, I've got good books you can read. I'm just telling you, folks, we have a pamphlet I can give you. You know, the most popular Bible. The most popular Bible that's sold in America today is the NIV version of the Bible. And I can have you bring your NIV, come to my office, or you can meet in the foyer. And I can have you look up 18 verses in the NIV that are not even there. 18 verses where I'll say, okay, turn to, and I'll give you a text, and you'll go, and you'll go. Let's say it's, you know, Romans, I don't think there's one of them, but let's say it's Romans 10:17. And so you're going to look in your NIV and you're going to see Romans 10:15, 16, 18. Wait, must be 15, 16, 18. It's gone. Gone. Gone. Okay? I mean, over 18,000 words have been taken out of the NIV. That's in my King James Bible. By the way, go to the back of the book of Revelation. One of the last things God said, if you take away from this book or you add to this book, I'll take your name out of the Lamb's Book of Life. God is very, very protective of the words of his book. And so, you know, it's okay if you don't have a King James Bible. I'm not picking on you this morning. I tell people when they come to Blessed Hope, you know, whatever Bible you probably carry because somebody gave it to you, very precious to you, grandma gave it to you. I'm not telling you go home and throw it away. I'm just saying, folks, you have to study the issue here. There's all kinds of different translations that have been created by men. Watch this, because then they can copyright their translation, and they can make money off their... The love of money is the root of all evil. And when you're messing with this book, I'm sorry, that's evil. Okay, I don't have a right to leave out one word. I don't have a right to skip any of it. I don't have a right to just take out the parts I don't like. Okay? Hath God said? Yes, he said it. But did he mean it? Yes, he meant it. All of it. And he breathed it into existence, and he protected it through duplication, and he could also protect it as it's translated from one language to another and has so that we can have the words of God to every generation. All right, we're on the home stretch. Hang in there with me. All right, so let's now go back to Psalms 19. What are we, a page away or something like that? Watch this. Woo! Now, if you have any doubt about what I said is true, then let's look at what the Bible says in verse 7 through 8 and 9. The law of the Lord is, converting the soul. The testimonies of the Lord is, No maybes. No maybes. Sure. Making wise the simple. The statute of the Lord's are... Okay, so they're right. So if you don't agree with them and they're right, then you are... Okay, and that's me too.
That's me too. Okay. So they're right. Okay. Rejoice in the heart. Isn't that interesting? When we settle that they're right, all of a sudden we can rejoice in our heart. The commandment of the Lord is pure, enlightening the eyes. The fear of the Lord is clean. We're talking about keys to a clean life. Enduring forever. The judgments of the Lord are true and altogether. Okay? Now think about that. Boy, I got to summarize it. Watch this. I mean, the Bible contains six elements here. Law, testimony, statutes, commandments, fears, and judgments. Law means precepts or statutes. Testimony, witnessed accounts. Statutes, mandates or commands. Commandments, an ordinance or a law. Fear, moral reverence. Judgments, verdicts. Verdicts means verdicts. God proclaims verdicts on some issues. He passes judgment on some issues. I may think this about this that's going on in their culture. Somebody else may think this. God says, I'm going to pass a verdict. I'm going to tell you what I think about it. I want to think what he thinks about it. Okay? So it contains six elements: law, testimony, statutes, commandments, fear, judgments. It possesses six character traits: perfect, sure, right, pure, clean, and true. Woo! And it will produce six results. It'll convert your soul. It'll make wise the simple, rejoice the heart. It will enlighten the eye. It will endure forever so that we can have confidence in it. And it is righteous, true and righteous altogether. What happens to us when we read and study the precious Word of God? Listen to me. Our soul is returned or restored to its former state. That's what it means when it says converted. It's converted to its original purposes. Our human simplicity is replaced with godly wisdom. Our heart is made to rejoice. Our eyes are open so that we can clearly see. Our confidence is placed in something that will never change and is certain and trustworthy, undefiled and faithful, clean and pure and righteous altogether. That's what I want to base my life on. Not on what Facebook thinks. Not on man's opinion. Not on what the culture thinks. Not on what the statistics say or the popularity polls say. I want to base my life on this. As we spend time in God's Word and feast upon its wisdom, we develop a hunger to know more about God and to grow closer to Him. More to be desired. All of a sudden, this is this desire, the Word of God. You know, here, preacher, you know, you can do this instead of preach, and we'll pay you $1 million next year, or you can make what you're making at Blessed Old Baptist Church and preach the Bible. Sorry, this is more important than gold.

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1: Hello and welcome. The following program comes to you from Mount Taylor Baptist Church in Grants, New Mexico, where Pastor Byron Saraceno shares today's message. We pray this time will be a blessing to you.

So we're going to turn in our Bible to Mark chapter number 16. Tonight we finished the Gospel of Mark, and we are thankful for all that John Mark, led by the Spirit of God, teaches us about the public ministry of Jesus Christ. And this final chapter reminds us of what Christ did on the cross and his purpose for coming and how he defeated death and sin in the grave. And he is ascended now into glory, as we'll be reading here. So tonight we're going to be looking at Jesus ascending into heaven. And if you're able to, let's all stand together for the reading of the Word of God, Mark chapter 16, beginning with verse number 19. So then, after the Lord had spoken unto them, he was received up into heaven and sat on the right hand of God. And they went forth and preached everywhere, the Lord working with them and confirming the word with signs following. Amen. Let's pray. Heavenly Father, we again ask for your help and thank you for the privilege we have to assemble. Thank you for your grace and mercy, your love towards all of us. Teach us something fresh and anew. Thank you for allowing us to journey through this precious book. I pray you continue to guide us in the teaching of the Word of God. Speak to our hearts, encourage us. Thank you for the precious promises you've given to us. Save that one who is yet to receive you as Savior, and we'll give you thanks and praise for what you do. And everybody can say, Amen. Thank you. May be seated. The ascension of Jesus Christ. What does this mean? What does this imply? When you read the Bible, there's many ways that you can look at Scripture. And a lot of us would say, how does this apply to us? The application, there's certainly a place and a position for that in the Word of God. But what does this imply in its context? Well, first of all, I believe it means that Jesus is still alive. Amen. We serve a risen Savior, not a defeated one. And he's going to continue to minister, as we will find in the Scripture. And then here's another reminder, because the disciples struggle with this, as well as all those that were listening to him, that everything that Jesus said is true. They did not understand quite the idea of his crucifixion. They were looking for a ruling, reigning Messiah, none that would be crucified on the cross. And yet, after his resurrection, they finally came to understand that what Jesus had spoken to them was the truth. And then a very powerful truth is that because Jesus went up, the church of the living God will also likewise ascend up. And that is spoken of in the Word of God. And so tonight I want to be able to present to you some truths concerning what does the ascension of Jesus Christ mean. And we could go to a number of truths in the Word of God, but I want to present three important truths because of this. But let's go back to the text, and before we get into it. So John Mark says, so then, after the Lord has spoken unto them, this is after he kindly rebuked them, loved them by telling them the truth. Scripture says he was received up into heaven and sat on the right side of the hand of God. So Jesus has gone up. This is also recorded in Luke's account. I want us to look at that. Luke 24 and Acts 1. Let's look at Luke's account. Luke 24. And if you will, look at verse number 50 and following. Luke 24, verse 50. The Bible says, and he led them out as far as to Bethany, and he lifted up his hands and blessed them. And it came to pass, while he blessed them, he was parted from them and carried up into heaven. And they worshiped him and returned to Jerusalem with great joy and were continually in the temple praising and blessing God. Amen. So they were not discouraged. They were rejoicing that they had seen the risen Savior. And then we find in Acts chapter number 1 what it kind of looked like. So the writer of Acts gives us an indication here in Acts chapter 1. If you'll look there in verse number 9 and following,
And when he, that's Jesus, has spoken these things while they beheld, he was taken up, and a cloud received him out of their sight. And while they looked steadfastly toward heaven as he went up, behold, two men stood by them in white apparel, which also said, "You men of Galilee, why stand ye gazing up into heaven? This same Jesus, which is taken up from you into heaven, shall so come in like manner as ye have seen him go into heaven." When I read verse number 11, I'm reminded as a kid, I don't know if you've ever flown a kite, but if you've ever have flown a kite, and when it catches the wind, it goes up and up, and sometimes the wind is blown so strong that that kite goes so far that you can barely see it. So as Jesus is ascending up, they were caught up and they were looking with amazement and awe as the one they have followed is now departed from them up into glory. So let's go back to Mark 16. What does the ascension mean for these that have labored with the Lord and served him? First of all, I believe it means Jesus completed the work of redemption. Completed the work of redemption. And for this, we believe that Jesus finished the necessary work on the cross of Calvary. This is spelled out in many places, but I want us to look at a few verses. Look in Hebrews chapter number 9. Hebrews chapter number 9. There are a lot of people today that struggle with this idea. Was Jesus, what he did, was it sufficient for the payment of our sins? And so they think they can help Jesus out by trying to live a good life, just in case that Jesus did not do everything he was supposed to do. But his ascension reminds us that if he didn't finish what he did, then he needs to come back here on the earth. And he's not coming back until the appointed time, but not to die for the sins of man, but to rule and to reign and to judge the earth. Look in Hebrews chapter 9 for just a moment. And if you will, look at verse number 24. The writer of Hebrews says, "For Christ does not enter into the holy places made with hands, which are the figures of the true, but into heaven itself, now to appear in the presence of God for us, nor yet that he should offer himself often as the high priest enter into the holy place every year with the blood of others. For then must he often have suffered since the foundation of the world, but now once in the end of the world hath he appeared to put away sin by the sacrifice of himself. And as it is appointed unto men once to die, but after this the judgment, so Christ was once offered to bear the sins of many, and unto them that look for him shall he appear the second time without sin unto salvation." What we know is true is that the Jewish people were used to go making their pilgrimage to the, let's say, to the temple or to the Passover time, which is one of the most celebrated times in the Jewish life and culture. But now Christ has suffered, and there is no need for no other sacrifice because Christ has finished the redemptive work. He paid for the sin with his own precious blood. Look, and also Hebrews chapter number 10, if you will. Hebrews chapter number 10 and verse number 19. "Having therefore, brethren, boldness to enter into the holiest by the blood of Jesus, by a new and living way which he hath consecrated for us through the veil, that is to say, his flesh, and having a high priest over the house of God, let us draw near with a true heart and full assurance of faith, having a heart sprinkled from an evil conscience and our bodies washed with pure water." We could not draw near unless you were from the line of Aaron, but now because of the finished work, we can draw near with full assurance because Christ has suffered, paid the debt with his own precious blood. Turn to 1 Peter in the book of 1 Peter, chapter number 1. Peter writes of the blood that was shed as payment for our sins in 1 Peter 1, verse 18. Peter writes, "For as much as you know that you were not redeemed, that is to purchase back, with corruptible things as
silver and gold from your vain conversation received by the tradition from your fathers, but with the precious blood of Christ as of lamb without blemish and without spot, who verily was foreordained before the foundation of the world, but most manifest in these last times for you, verse 21, who by him do believe in God, that raised him up from the dead and gave him glory, that your faith and hope might be in God. If you've been in reading your Bible for any length of time, you understand the blood of Christ is necessary, that it was shed for the payment of our sins. His ascension now reminds us the finished work of Jesus Christ has been completed. As the songwriter said, Jesus paid it all, and all to him I owe. John tells us in 1 John 2:1, you don't need to turn there, that we have an advocate with the Father, Jesus Christ, the righteous, and he has made the propitiation for our sins, and not for ours only, but for all them that are willing to believe in him. So thank the Lord for salvation. Thank the Lord for his ascension. Number two, not only the ascension, we would say, means that Jesus Christ's work is completed, but it does mean he intercedes for us. We have a living Savior, and according to Romans chapter 8, look over there, verse 34. I'm going to read a couple of passages. In Romans 8, verse 34, Paul said this, who is he that condemneth? It is Christ that died, yea, rather, that is risen again, who is even at the right hand of God, who also maketh intercession for us. Every time we go to the throne of grace, let's say in prayer, or that we have a need, we have an advocate, as I quoted 1 John 2:1. We have someone that intercedes for us for our lifetime. And then in Hebrews chapter 9 and verse 24, if you'll look back to Hebrews 9:24, I was going to try to quote it, but I want to make sure I got this right. Hebrews 9 and verse 24 tells us, for Christ is not entered into the holy places made with hands, which are the figures of the true, but into heaven itself, now to appear in the presence of God for us. So he is an intercessor. Christ is interceding for us at this very moment. And when we come to his presence, he tells us to come boldly to the throne of grace, that we might find help in the time of need. So the ascension, we would say, reminds us that the work of Jesus Christ on the earth is finished. The redemptive work. All sin has been paid for through Christ. And now he is ascended now as the living high priest, one who intercedes for us. And when does he intercede, by the way? You know, John writes about he's an advocate. And so when we mess up, because Christians aren't perfect, we are saved by the grace of God, right? And so the accuser of the brethren can make us doubt our salvation. And so when we confess our sins to God, that is to the Lord, he is faithful and just to forgive us of our sin and to cleanse us from all unrighteousness. We would say that Jesus, because he's our intercessor, now defends us before God the Father. And for that, we're grateful. He's the mediator between God and man, Jesus Christ, the righteous. And so, because of that, I'm grateful that we have one who intercedes for you and for me. And then number three, because of his ascension, now it means Jesus would usher, the Holy Spirit will be ushered upon believers. Look to John chapter 16 for a moment in the Gospel of John. Jesus, in his upper room time with them, taught them many things. One of the things he taught them was that he must go away and he would ascend eventually. But when he would ascend, he would send the Holy Spirit. He would not leave them alone. He would not leave them orphaned.
And the Holy Spirit will come alongside of them and then live inside of them. Look in John chapter number 16. And we thank the Lord for this passage. Verse number 7 and following. Nevertheless, I tell you the truth. It is expedient for you that I go away. For if I go not away, the Comforter will come unto you. But if I depart, which he did, I will send him unto you. And when he is come, he will reprove the world of sin and of righteousness and of judgment, of sin because they believe not on me. Let me pause right here. You and I are still on this side of eternity where there is sin, trouble, and heartache of all sorts, the impact of sin. And God wants to want people to turn to him, to repent of their sins and trust in the Lord Jesus Christ. And the Holy Spirit is actively working right now to draw people to himself, so in order that they might have salvation. And so the Spirit of God is at work. And he goes on to say in verse number 10, of righteousness, because I go to my Father, and you see me no more, of judgment, because the prince of this world is judged. I have yet many things to say unto you, but you cannot bear them now. Verse 13, howbeit, the Spirit of truth is come, he will guide you into all truth, for he shall not speak of himself, but whatsoever he shall hear, that shall he speak, and he will show you things to come. So Jesus has promised that the Holy Spirit of God will come, the Comforter, the Parakletos. But the Holy Spirit did not come until Jesus ascended into heaven. And then we have in Acts chapter 2, if you'll go there, the outpouring on the day of Pentecost when this was fulfilled. Acts chapter number 2. I won't read all that is here. But when the Spirit of God came, it caused a change in their lives. Acts chapter number 2, verse 1, it says, and when the day of Pentecost was fully come, they were all with one accord in one place. And suddenly there came a sound from heaven as of a rushing mighty wind, and it filled all the house where they were sitting. And there appeared unto them cloven tongues like as a fire, and it sat upon each of them. And they were all filled with the Holy Ghost, and began to speak with other tongues as the Spirit gave them utterance. Now, we mentioned this morning about the previous verses before what we read this passage. And when the Spirit of God was working, even in these believers, they would speak in tongues, new languages. We know it was languages because what the Bible says in verse number 9 and following, I'm going to go ahead and read it, verse 8 and following. How hear we every man in our own tongue? That is a language, understandable language, wherein we were born, Perinthians and Medes and Elamites and dwellers in Mesopotamia and in Judea and Cappadocia, in Pontus and Asia, Phrygia and Pamphylia, in Egypt and in the parts of Libya and about Cyrene, and strangers of Rome, Jews and proselytes, Cretes and Arabians, we do hear them speak in our tongues the wonderful works of God. So the Spirit of God came upon these believers, and now something has uniquely happened, supernaturally happened. Others are now hearing the Word of God in their language. The believers, unfortunately, up to this point were somewhat timid. The disciples were meeting secretly for fear of the Jews. We found the disciples in Mark and the previous accounts, they were gone out fishing, and Jesus basically encouraged them and even reinstated, we would say, Simon Peter back to service. And now because the Spirit of God has come on them, what does that mean? It means God has empowered them. God and now has enabled them to carry out the work that he started here on the earth. And then go to Acts chapter number 2 once again. One of the changes that comes about is Simon Peter, who had previously in his
relationship to Jesus had denied the Lord, but now we find him preaching. Verse number 14 of Acts 2, it says, "But Peter, standing up with the 11, lifted up his voice and said unto them, Ye men of Judea and all ye that dwell at Jerusalem, be this known unto you and hearken to my words, for these are not drunken as ye suppose, seeing it is but the third hour of the day. But this is that which was spoken by the prophet Joel. It shall come to pass in the last days, saith God, I will pour out my spirit upon all flesh, and your sons and your daughters shall prophesy, and your young men shall see visions, and your old men shall dream dreams." Now he goes through this whole discourse, and mind you, preaching about the resurrected Savior. He gives the gospel in this message, and at the conclusion, God the Holy Spirit works in the hearts of men present, and 3,000 people are gloriously saved. God used the man who formerly denied Jesus Christ to now empower him to be courageous and speak boldly the truth of the Word of God. And for that, we are very grateful. Now, go back to Mark's account. So let me review here. What does the ascension of Jesus mean? First of all, it means that the work of Jesus was completed on the earth. His death on the cross, his burial, his resurrection is significant. Jesus said on his last words before he gave up the ghost, "It is finished." And no, nothing else needs to be done in order for sin to be dealt with. And so that leaves us with a response to that. And hopefully the response to the death, burial, and resurrection is to believe on Jesus and trust him as your own Savior. So his work is completed. Second of all, it means he intercedes for us. And so as believers, despite of what may be going on in our life, but when we have a need, he's a very present help. And thank God we can go boldly to the throne of grace. And he is gracious. He is merciful. His compassions are renewed daily. And we praise the Lord for that. But thirdly, we know that the Spirit of God, because Jesus has ascended, now he has ushered in the Holy Spirit of God. And so Jesus has lived here on the earth 33 and a half years. His life was short, you might say, but full. And his ascension means it's completed. His work is finished on the earth. Well, what about those that are left behind? Well, going back to Mark's account now, in verse number 20, Mark writes, "And they went forth, preached everywhere." I love this statement. "The Lord working with them and confirming the word with signs following." Amen. If you're wondering whether or not Jesus is still around, the answer is yes. Through the presence of the Holy Spirit, he's alive. He intercedes. And what about Jesus? Ever thought about this? Jesus ascended up. He has resumed his life that he had in eternity past. Remember that time that he was praying in the Garden of Gethsemane? In John 17, verse 3, and let me read it for you. Jesus was pouring out his heart in that Garden of Gethsemane praying, but this is what he said. "And this is life eternal, that they might know thee, the only true God, and Jesus Christ, whom thou hast sent. I have glorified thee on the earth. I have finished the work which thou gavest me to do. And now, O Father, glorify thou me with thine own self, with the glory which I had with thee before the world was." Think about that. The world saw a glimpse of God the Father as Jesus presented to the entire world and where he lived at that time, grace, mercy, and truth. And now he ascends up back into the heavenly where there is no heartache, no more suffering, no more sorrow. So what are the takeaways? What could be the applications for us? Well, one of the obvious ones here in verse number 20 is that, first of all, God works with you and God works with me. God works with our choices. Proverbs reminds us, "In all thy ways acknowledge him
and he shall direct thy paths. How do you make your decisions? Do you seek the Lord in prayer? Do you ask for guidance? Do you seek the word of God? God is still helping us to be able to make decisions, hopefully that will honor him and glorify him. And they went forth, preached everywhere, the Lord working with them. God enables us to get the message of the gospel. And as we mentioned, even this morning, do you believe everybody is saved in Cibola County? Do you believe everybody is a Christian up and down this valley? We don't think so. Therefore, we still have our work cut out. I would to God that everybody would respond the first time to hearing the gospel, but they might need to hear it more than once. And we thank God, God is able to save unto the uttermost that come unto God by him. So here's another takeaway. These disciples, they didn't have to doubt the reality of Jesus' claims. In other words, they were convinced he could carry out everything he promised. I believe this as a Christian, we need to get to another level in our life that we believe that God is able to do what he says he has promised. Amen. God is able to do exceedingly and abundantly above all that we can ask or think. We must have faith in God. Sometimes the challenge is us is timing, patience, waiting on God. And yet God is able to keep his word. And then here's one for all of us. Through the Holy Spirit, God enables us. He renews our strength. And we can be the kind of believer through the Holy Spirit's help. We can live a spirit-filled life, as the book of Galatians tells us. The fruit of the Spirit is all the fruits that are mentioned in Galatians 5. Love and joy, peace, long-suffering, gentleness, kindness, and all those attributes that come forth as we lean to the Holy Spirit, God can direct our lives. And then lastly, Jesus still can change lives as we point people to the truth and share the truth and live it before them. God, the Holy Spirit, works inwardly into the hearts and minds of people. And like Paul, we can pray continuously that

rejoice that God is still doing something through us even tonight. And so with that, we thank the Lord for helping us through the study. And we look forward to the next chapters. I told you some of the books that I'm looking at reading. I want to go to Matthew, but I'm also wrestling with a couple of epistles to be able to go through on Sundays. And so pray that the Lord's will be done. Let's ask the Lord's help at this time. Lord, thank you again for everything you have taught us in Scripture. We thank you for the Holy Spirit that enables us, empowers us, Lord, to share the truth, to understand Scripture. And thank you that you intercede for us. And Lord, when we mess up, thank you that you're there to be in our advocate. Thank you, Lord, that we are never alone through the presence of the Holy Spirit. You are present. And God, we praise you for that. Now help us, dear God, this week to be able to live for you and be led by the Spirit of God and the truth of the Word of God. And we'll give you thanks and praise, for we ask these things in Jesus' name. Amen.

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If you are in the Rhema, Pine Hill, or Zuni Pueblo area, I would like to invite you to Mount Calvary Baptist Church. We are a church that has a heart to see everyone come to know Jesus as their Savior and live a victorious life in Christ. We are located just 2 miles south of Highway 53 on the road that goes to Pine Hill. We have Sunday school for all ages at 10 a.m., and the main service starts at 11 a.m. Our Wednesday evening Bible study and prayer meeting is at 6 p.m. Thank you for listening to Native Bible Radio and KOFJ 88.1 FM, and keep on following Jesus.

This next song is entitled The Secret Place. Everybody has secrets, things in their past that they're ashamed of. And since the Garden of Eden, the natural reaction is to hide them from view. Like Adam and Eve, some even act as if they are hidden from God Himself. But Scripture makes it very clear that this is not the case. Psalm 44:21 says, "Shall not God search this out? For He knoweth the secrets of the heart." Psalm 90 verse 8 adds, "Thou hast set our iniquities before Thee, our secret sins in the light of Thy countenance." Not only does God know our secrets, but one day He will bring them into judgment. Ecclesiastes 12:14 says, "For God shall bring every work into judgment with every secret thing, whether it be good or whether it be evil." However, God's Son, Jesus Christ, came to this earth, lived a sinless life, died on the cross of Calvary, and rose again the third day. On the cross, Jesus received the judgment that we as sinners deserved. 2 Corinthians 5:21 says, "For He," speaking of God, "hath made Him," speaking of Jesus, "to be sin for us, who knew no sin, that we might be made the righteousness of God in Him." This means that those who trust Jesus Christ have nothing to fear. 1 John chapter 1, verses 8 and 9 say, "If we say that we have no sin, we deceive ourselves, and the truth is not in us. If we confess our sins, He is faithful and just to forgive us our sins and to cleanse us from all unrighteousness." You see, just as soon as Adam brought the Lord into his secret, God covered his shame with the skins of a sacrificial animal. So too, those who come to God with their secrets will find a forgiving and sufficient Savior and friend. My friend, have no fear. You and your secret are safe with the Lord.

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1: Okay, welcome back. We're going to be in 1 Corinthians chapter 14 and verse 26. 1 Corinthians 14, 26. 1 Corinthians chapter 14 and verse 26. And it says there, we are at, we want to went over, she wanted her to have rest. And then she wants it to be, she wanted it to be well with her. She wanted it to be well with them. Of course, another statement on the back part, just like there cannot be a baby without an M-A-N, there also cannot be a baby without a W-O-M-A-N. And so both sides of the twisted marriage relationship that the world has come up with is very wrong. It's rebellion against God. There's a reason how come they have to keep on telling themselves pride, pride, pride, pride, pride, and that they keep on fighting to be accepted in everybody's eyes. It's not that they're not accepted or not that they're not loved. It's that they're in rebellion against God and there's no rest inside of them because they're not doing things the way they were created. The battle's in themselves. The battle's not with other people. Doesn't matter how many laws they get made or whatever else is going on. Anyways, 1 Corinthians chapter 14 and verse 26. It says there, how is it then, brethren, when ye come together, every one of you hath a psalm, hath a doctrine, hath a tongue, hath a revelation, hath an interpretation, let all things be done unto edifying. Let all things be done unto edifying. And what a slap in the face this is to all of us. Because if I lay out my life, even as much as I try to honor God, and I say, is everything that I do in my life for the person, for the purpose of building up everybody else? Let me say that again. Is everything that I do in my life for the purpose of building up everybody else? Well, the answer to that would have to be no. Some things are done by emotion. Some things are done out of frustration. Some things are done out of anger. Some things are done just to make it stop. Please, I can't handle it. Not everything's done for the purpose of edifying, for building up, for making everybody better for the future. Now, the whole point of life is to edify one another. Let all things be done with edifying, especially in the church. Let all things be done unto edifying. People go to church for many different reasons. Where we're at, and I'm sure it's the same around the world, but where we're at, there's a lots of times not lots of good doctrines in the places that call themselves churches around here. And people do not attend church for the point of building up other Christians to serve God and for the point of making other Christians to serve God. It's just not a mentality that's there. I don't think that they know. The Bible says, let all things be done unto edifying. That's supposed to be our point, to build up. Ruth, or Naomi, wanted it to be well with Ruth. She did something to help her have the best life she could possibly have. And again, going back to that same thing about our children, we should do things for them to have the best life they can possibly have. You know what? Sometimes I let my anger get the best of me. Sometimes I let my frustration get the best of me. Sometimes I let my emotions get the best of me. And then AJ and Sophia, daddy has to sit back and say, do I want my daughter to think that that's love? Do I want my daughter to think that she has to seek that in somebody because that is what she perceives as love? And then if she finds that in a husband, her future will be far worse than I could ever imagine. And so what am I doing in my emotions to edify my children, to build them up, to put a picture of love in their lives for what they're going to look for in a mate, for what they're going to look for in the future? And so we should have this mindset in mind, and sometimes it escapes us and sometimes it falls, but we need to repent, confess it to God, and get back on top. Lord, I don't want to be like this. Lord, I want to show my children biblical love, biblical discipline, biblical nurture and guidance, so that they are prepared to find rest when they reach that age, instead of horror and instead of a nightmare for the rest of their lives. It says here, point number A underneath point number, minor point number two, a child's, or one second, when we endeavor to marry our children and guide their future, it should be to their benefits, not ours. A child's benefit always has God at its center. Say that again. A child's benefit always has God at its center. She acted. Naomi acted. Shall I not seek rest for thee? And by the way, relationships can use help if done in the right way. Now, I was single. I was on the road for years. And there's not much I remember in life. But I remember some churches that tried to set me up with people or show people that I was available. And they did it in a wrong way. And I remember some churches that did it in a right way. They presented the opportunity to see what God would do. They didn't do it in a wrong way. And although those situations didn't work out, I appreciated the decorum of the situation. And by the way, it's not wrong for a relationship to get help. And by the way, it's not wrong for a mother to help her child find rest in the way of a good man or a good woman to marry. But of course, it should be done in the right way and in the right attitude and with the right heart. And young ones, when you get old enough and you're looking for that person to marry that we keep on talking about, talk to your mommy, talk to your daddy, talk to your pastor, because guess what? They can help it happen for you when you're nervous and afraid and different things like that. If you listen, they can help your dreams come true. So don't be shy about talking to mommy and daddy about that thing. Don't be shy to talking about mommy and daddy about boys and girls and relationships and different things like that. And so Naomi acted. She put a plan into action. She had a plan. You think about it, Naomi, she knew his schedule. He was going to be winnowing barley tonight. You're going to go there. The second thing she said is, wash thyself. And by the way, it's always a good idea before meeting somebody to get a shower. Okay? Young people, listen. You're going to go to a teen activity. You're going to go to a youth conference. College young men. You're going to go see ladies in a college class. Brush your teeth. Floss. Get a shower. Make sure you have deodorant on. And as I learned in college, make sure you're not wearing white socks. Wear black socks. Okay. And so wash yourself. You know what? You're going to go meet somebody that you want to be a potential mate. And by the way, let me say this. After you're married, it's still a good idea to wash yourself. It's still a good idea to brush your teeth. It's still a good idea to floss. It's still a good idea to try to keep those teeth in your head for as long as possible for your mates. It's a good idea to take care of your own personal hygiene. Wash yourself. Sometimes I forget to wash myself for a couple of days. Things get on end. And also, thankfully, as I usually smell myself before my wife smells myself. Uh-oh, I got to get a shower. It's been a while. And so I wash myself. And by the way, it's good for the church. Now, there's some places around the world that have a little bit more harder time at that. And I understand that. But hey, you're going to go to church. You're going to be around people. You're going to go worship God. Guess what? Try to wash yourself, even if it's a sponge bath. Heat up some water, wash the high spots, put on a little bit of smelly stuff, dress a little bit nice. You're going to go to church. You're going to go meet God. You're going to go be around people. And by the way, you're going to serve God. You're going to go out soul winning. You're going to witness to people. You're going to talk to people. Wash yourself. Get yourself ready. Get yourself dressed. Put on clean clothes if you have it. If you don't have it, well, then you don't have it. Go see God. You know what? If it's just impossible for you to wash yourself that day, it's okay. Go see God. But the mindset that we should have is, I'm going to go serve God. I should wash myself. I should be clean. I'm going to go to the presence of God. I'm going to go out and talk to people, tell people about Jesus Christ. I don't want spinach in my teeth. I don't want boogers pasted along the side of my face. You know, it's a good idea in many different avenues in life to wash yourself. But we can also think of this spiritually. And by the way, Psalms chapter 66 and verse 18, it says there, if I regard iniquity in my heart, the Lord will not hear me. 1 John 1:9 says, if we confess our sins, he is faithful and just to forgive us our sins and to cleanse us from all unrighteousness. And by the way, we can't even come before God's presence if we're not washed. If we regard iniquity in our heart, the Lord doesn't hear us. And by the way, more important than coming to church with some nice clothes on to meet God and being clean and to be around other people and to edify other people. And by the way, it's hard to edify other people when we stink and have bad hygiene and different things like that. And so, but more importantly than all of that, it's hard to come before the presence of God and hear God if we have an unrepentant heart, if we haven't asked for forgiveness of our sins, if we don't have a desire to hear from God, if we don't say, God, what do you want me to hear today? And we come before God clean and ready to be spoken to. You're supposed to come before God washed. You're supposed to come before God cleaned. You know what? Praise the Lord for those people that come to church. They sit in their pew a little bit early. They read a little bit of the Bible. They bow their head and they pray. You know what they're doing? They're preparing their heart to meet with God. The pastor and faithful workers at the church do a lot to try to make sure a meeting happens with God no matter what condition you're in. But if you come to church washed and prepared to meet with God and prepared to hear from God, then what more God can do in your heart and then what more God can do in the church? It says there, the next point, and this one's good as well. 1 Timothy 2:9. 1 Timothy 2:9. And maybe we'll stop after this point. This point's going to be a few minutes. I didn't go into this, I don't think, too much in depth. We'll see what we do here. I did allude to this a couple of weeks ago, though. 1 Timothy chapter 2 and verse 9. It says there, in like manner also, that women adorn themselves in modest apparel, with shamefacedness and sobriety, not with broidered hair or gold or pearls or costly array, but which becometh woman, professing godliness with good works. And by the way, it's not saying that a girl can't wear any jewelry. It's not wrong for a lady to wear some jewelry. Don't get gaudy. Don't try to flaunt wealth and look at all the gold and the diamonds and the rubies and whatever else that I have. There's nothing wrong with some tactful, pretty jewelry that helps accent yourself. There's nothing wrong with that. What is wrong is if that's what you want people to notice and not notice that you love God, that you're meek, that you're godly, that you seek a relationship with God more than anything else, and that you want to do right more than anything else. If your outside overshadows that part of you on the inside, it's in a wrong balance. Your inside should way overshadow your outside. Way overshadow your outside. And by the way, Naomi not only told Ruth to go get washed before she went to meet Boaz, you know what else she told her? Get dressed. Woman, you get some clothes on, you're going to go meet a boy. And by the way, listen, she didn't tell the girl to take her clothes off. She didn't tell the boy to take his clothes off. We work hard with our kids all the time. That's nakedness. You shouldn't dress like that. You shouldn't do that. You should be modest. And by the way, I thank God for a modest wife. Several of the decisions that she's made in her dress came long before I came along. And she's even made more decisions based on her dress and her modesty after we've been together. And she already had good standards. You know what? Dress right. Dress appropriately. And make sure yourself is covered. And by the way, girls, boys go off of looks. Girls go off of touch. You know what God tells the girls? Dressed modestly. You know what God tells the boys? Keep your hands off the girls. Don't touch. There comes a time for touching, and it's not till after marriage. Sometimes you see daddy touching mommy. I'm holding her. I give her a kiss. Something like that. Mommy and daddy are married. We're not supposed to be touching other boys and girls, and we're supposed to be dressed and modest. Now, it goes for both of them. The girls aren't supposed to be touching the boys. Of course, it happens, you know, because girls like to be touched. They'll come, they'll sit by the boy, they'll slap the boy, they'll give a little hit here, a little hit there. You know what, girls? Keep your hands off the boys, too. They don't need to reciprocate it. Boys need to be modest. And girls need to be modest. You know, there's plenty of those that go to church, and I did a blurb on it in the last week or two. You know, I was reading through Chronicles and Kings and all that in my devotions, and it told the story of King David. King David sent his soldiers to greet a king because that king had a loss, and he respected that king's father. And that king's advisor says, David's men aren't here to show you a kindness. They're here to spy out the land and be mean. Why don't you be mean? And they repaid meanness for kindness. And you know what they did? They cut off their pants at the butt. And they shaved their beard. And they made them travel all the way back to King David with their butts showing. Do you know what happened after that? No, they didn't die. It started a war, and those that made their butt show died because David said, if you're going to embarrass me and my men like that, we're going to take care of business. And by the way, your nakedness being shown off to the world should be an embarrassment. It should be something that a war has started over, not something that you accept pay for. You shouldn't try to get into tighter pants. By the way, girls, you shouldn't try to get into pants at all. You shouldn't try to get into tighter clothes. You shouldn't try to have more showing things. You shouldn't try to have tighter things. You shouldn't try to have less stuff on. Girls should be modest. Keep it covered. There's enough atrocities happening in the world because of the lust of men. You don't need to show off yourself and add to it. Hollywood and Playboy and everything else is doing enough job of that. And because of that, there's a market for wickedness out there. There's sin and all kinds of atrocities, and it goes on in the heart of every single human being, and it's fueled by the lust of not being covered. And anybody that's not covered fuels that. It means to add food for the fire, makes the fire worse. And by the way, we're going to go over this, but, well, maybe I'll get there in a second. Genesis chapter 3 and verse 21. Genesis chapter 3 and verse 21. The first close we find out in society, Genesis chapter 3 and verse 21. By the way, when it was husband and wife and God, it was okay. And by the way, marital relationships was not the forbidden fruit. It was not. I don't know how that came about. Maybe the Catholic Church, maybe whatever. But God created a man and a woman. God created a man, a woman for the man. And God created the whole situation. Marital relations was not the physical, was not the fruit of sin. It's whatever grew on the tree, and we don't even know what it was. I'll just throw that out there. But Genesis chapter 3 and verse 21, we find out the first close. It says there, unto Adam also and to his wife did the Lord God make coats of skins and clothe them. And by the way, Bible times, they had robes more than dresses and pants and things like that. Pants has evolved over time. The men had breeches or long shorts that allowed them to fight the war. When they hiked up their robe and tied it around their waist, they had shorts on so that they could move and fight the war. And it evolved to where there wasn't a robe on the man, but there was pants on the man and a shirt on the man rather than a robe. And the lady wore the robe still. She still had the dress or the skirt and the top. And so breeches, pants, were for the man. The skirt or the robe stayed for the lady. And by the way, if any lady wants to show that she's a lady, has a very specific thing, usually a wedding. What happens? 9 times out of 10, unless somebody's in great rebellion against God and in their relationships, they get a wedding dress. Even if it's a very immodest wedding dress, the lady's still in a dress. And the man is in a suit or a tux. They get dressed for their part, because they want to be that for that special day. And by the way, a lady belongs in a dress or a skirt, and man's the one that belongs in the pants, and we can get into that. But here, when God created the first garments for man, by the way, when man created his garments, it was an apron. And by the way, if you put an apron on in the kitchen and nothing else, it doesn't cover much. And by the way, the world doesn't cover much when they put on their clothes, when they put on their bathing suits, when they put on their tank tops, when they put on their tight pants and tight shirts, or the men go around shirtless. We live in a society where people think it's okay to dance all night naked before their God. And by the way, the Bible talks about that in the Bible, and it was wicked, and they got punished because they took off their clothes before a false God. And by the way, one of the ways you can tell whether somebody's worshiping the true God or whether somebody's worshiping a false God is by the amount of clothes they have on. Or maybe you can also say it like this, whether somebody's even worshiping God. Because if somebody claims to worship the true God but doesn't have clothes on or has a hard time taking their clothes off because it's so tight, then it's kind of hard to imagine what their heart looks like when worshiping the true God. Because God says, you're modest. God made coats. And we're going to get into what Ruth wore when she went to meet Boaz in Deuteronomy chapter 22 and verse 5. Genesis, Exodus, Leviticus, Numbers, Deuteronomy, chapter 22 and verse 5. Deuteronomy chapter 22 and verse 5. I'm going to try to move a little bit longer. I'm going to try to explain this point while we're here. Lots of times I touch on a subject and I'm not too explanatory on it. But Deuteronomy 22, 5, it says there, excuse me, the woman shall not wear that which pertaineth unto a man, neither shall a man put on a woman's garment, for all that do so are abomination unto the Lord our God. And by the way, it's an abomination for women to wear men's clothes. It's kind of sad to say that's always been a temptation for a woman, because a woman has a need to be loved and to be known as beautiful and to be appreciated. And by the way, I believe that if a man will do that right in his home as a father, and then the husband will do that right in his home as the husband, then that'll take away a great amount of the woman's need to be adored by the public for her beauty. In this day and age, the world appreciates beauty or lust more than they appreciate God. And one person showing one woman the love that God has for them in the right way, she can be fulfilled even in her need of knowing that she's beautiful and loved without having to show it off to everybody else around them to look for that attention. And by the way, that has a great responsibility on the husband and on the father to make sure they notice and make note of it and show that. Maybe after church, I should ask my wife how I do in that area. And so here we see there's ladies' clothes and there's man clothes. It's an abomination for a lady to wear that which pertains to a man. And it's an abomination to God for a boy to wear that which pertains to a girl. Now, let me say this, parents. Let me say this, those that are out there. Watch what TV shows you put in front of your kids. There's an old saying that used to go like this, and I don't know if I'm going to get it right, but if Satan can make you laugh at it, Satan can make you accept it. There's all kinds of cartoons, even Woody Woodpecker, I think, and all the way back in the day on those cheesy cartoons and things like that where the dog dresses up as a girl. Or this one dresses up and they make all kinds of fun of it and make all kinds of cartoonies about it to get everybody to laugh. Guess what? It's an abomination. Do you really want your children learning to dress like a girl or to dress like a boy if they shouldn't be? Don't put abominations in front of your children's eyes. Watch out for it. Lots of times there's all kinds of mix-max dressy stuff in kids' shows and in cartoons and things like that. And everybody just grows up thinking it's normal. No, it's an abomination before God. God hates it. God doesn't like it. It confuses how God made you. And what an important thing, especially with where we're at today, where if we follow God's role for our life, we'll find rest and we'll find happiness. The whole world is at unrest. The whole world is at no peace. The whole world wants the rest of the world to accept their sin and their wickedness. Why? Not because of the world, but because the battle they have on the inside. And by the way, often those who cry for acceptance or cry for racism or you name the hate crime, quote unquote, it's because they hate themselves. It's not because other people hate them. It's because they're so against God and their actions. They want the rest of the world to say it's okay to prove it to themselves, even though it's not, because inside themselves, they damn themselves. It's not everybody else that's doing it. Now, it's an abomination. Men shouldn't wear skirts. Men shouldn't wear girl things. Girls should not wear men's things. Don't do it. Don't do it. We have a hard time. There's some good churches out there. Maybe they don't know better, whatever. They preach the Bible. They preach salvation. They see people get saved, etc. But I have a hard time regularly going to those places if the ladies aren't dressed right. I don't want to bring my daughter in there. I don't want my daughter to see that. I don't want my daughter to get the idea, well, so-and-so does it. I can dress like a boy in this area. No, it's an abomination before God. And by the way, that's not just Old Testament. That's New Testament as well. God doesn't want you to be an abomination in front of him. And by the way, in Bible times, it was a loose-fitting robe that hid the figure. It hid the figure of the top. It hid the figure of the bottom. Now the rules are shoulders to knee, loose-fitting. At most, around an inch or something like that below the clavicle, when you sit or bend over, nothing should show. And by the way, there's those ladies that say, well, the knee is the line, so I'll wear a dress to the knee. And I was just someplace not too long ago. People in the church wore a tighter dress. They wore it to the knee because that was the line. Above your knee is nakedness, and below your shoulders is nakedness. But when they sat down, guess what? You could see

on their leggings and they're counting on their whatever it is they have underneath their dress. They're not counting on their dress or their outer garments for modesty. And by the way, when you sit down, when you bend over, when you whatever, everything should not be made bare to the world. You should pay attention. I appreciate that when we were at that place, my wife didn't have to hold her knees together, have to point her knees to the side so everybody wasn't looking up the skirts and different things like that. You had to be so conscious of the way they were sitting when you could already see up their skirts. I had to look away and try to hold my head a different direction because of all that, because I didn't want to see nakedness or immodesty. And by the way, it should come to your knees when you're sitting. And by the way, basketball shorts. Basketball shorts are a hard thing. Oh, I want to wear basketball shorts. I'm out playing. Even boys on this one. Okay, they wear basketball shorts when they're playing. They're loose. They're long. But they sit down. They pick up their knee. It falls all the way back to their butt in a second. Girls, it falls all the way back to your butt in a second. It's not culottes. It's not whatever else. You know, you got to watch how your clothes lands at all time. Anymore lately, unless I'm swimming, for the most part, I don't wear shorts. I'm not against shorts. I just usually don't wear them unless I'm swimming or something like that. I can run. I can play sports. I'm not an athlete. Not like that's an excuse to be naked or anything like that. But the extra half a pound a pair of jeans has rather than a pair of shorts has or something like that isn't going to make or break the day for me. And so most of the time I'm just in pants, no matter what, and a modest shirt. And so it's the same thing for boys. Boys shouldn't be walking around the house shirtless and naked and whatever else. They should be covered as well. Boys should not always be showing off their body just because girls aren't as visual as boys are. Modesty, modesty. And by the way, you say, how do you get into all this at Ruth just because she said, dress yourself before you go to meet him? Well, and I thought I had it here, but when Ruth was on the threshing floor, and we'll find out in the next chapter, I don't think I read it in this chapter. I honestly don't remember. What? Yeah, and he lays down. Now, granted, it was dark and things like that, but he didn't even realize it was a girl laying at his feet. And when she goes to, go home, you know what he says? He says, give me your veil, and I'll put 6 measures of barley in your veil. You know what? She was there in such modesty that he didn't even know who it was. And then she had something covering her face. And now we're not going to get into the face always having to be covered and things like that. That's not biblical. But in Bible times, they had a veil. They had something that wrapped around their heads. Things like that a lot of times. And he filled that with barley. And by the way, I said this a couple of weeks ago, but as a young man in high school, when a girl came out of her classroom and walked in front of me, whether I saw her face or not, whether I knew her name or not, lots of times I knew her by her figure. Yes, I recognized her by the, yes. Okay, and so you could recognize somebody by their figure, by what their body looked like. And for a guy to turn and look at a lady who was probably a very beautiful lady, and be like, who are you? Even though it was later at night or whatever like that, shows that she was obviously a very, very modestly dressed. She wasn't showing anything off. She had a loose robe on. She had her veil on. So we're going to stop here in just a second. But Ruth was a very modest lady. And her modesty and her morals and her character spoke for her. And as a matter of fact, it's why she got into such a good home and such a good situation, because she lived off of principle.
She didn't just chase money or young men.

men or try to flaunt herself to the world for every little bit of acknowledgement she could have about her appearance. She didn't do it. She honored God. She had a loose-fitting robe on that covered everything. She had a veil on. She couldn't even be recognized. She had to acknowledge who she was. And by the way, keep yourself modest. You start gaining weight, different things like that. Do the due diligence once you find out what's going on to keep yourself modest. When you start losing weight, you can downsize your clothes again or whatever else. Sometimes I have to be mindful of that. Modesty for the boy, modesty for the girls, always covered below the knee, always covered below the shoulder. It doesn't matter which sex. Pants and boy attires on the boy, dresses or skirts and skirt attire on the girls. If you want more definitions or more reading of all that, you're welcome to contact me and we can show you what the Bible has to say more on all that or give you some good books that give good explanations about all that. But modesty. God made coats. Look at what you're wearing. Look at your clothes and ask yourself, do I think this would be a coat that God has given me to cover my body? Or do I think I'm making an apron of the world and just making an excuse? It's a good question. Naomi had a plan. She put it into action. She did it so that her daughter-in-law could have rest and it could be well with her. She cared for her daughter-in-law. She did it right. She acted. She didn't just keep silent and do nothing. Acting in the right way is okay. She had a plan. She knew his schedule. She knew what to tell Ruth to do. Part of that was get washed and get dressed. And by the way, that's always good advice when it comes to relationships. Get clothes on. And then she has more there, but we'll go ahead and stop. We went a long time this week. Let's have a word of prayer. Dear Lord God, I thank you for this morning, Lord. I pray that you'll bless. I pray that you'll help us to honor your word. In Jesus' name, amen.

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1: This is Pastor Stacy Shiflett with another message from the pulpit of Calvary Baptist Church in Dundalk, Maryland. 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
2: Praise the Lord. Amen. Ain't God good? I ain't gonna lie to you. I've got about three different messages on my heart, but I guess I'll try to finish what I didn't finish this morning. All right, so we'll go over to 1 Peter chapter 2. 1 Peter chapter 2. Appreciate all the good singing. Thank God for all of our young people. Love to see our young people serving God. I was bragging on our church. I hope you brag on your church. I brag on this church all the time. I do, everywhere I go. I brag on y'all. I love to watch God working in your life. It's such an encouragement to me, such a blessing. Thank God for y'all. I told somebody, I said, if I'm real honest, and I try to be honest as much as I can. I said, not everybody in our church is spiritual. Would you all agree with that statement? I said, not everybody in our church is spiritual, but we've got a good crowd of people that want to be. Would you agree with that? We got a good crowd of people, Brother Leto, that I think is striving to try to please the Lord. And I'll take that any day. Amen. We all stumble and fall, don't we?
3: Yes, sir.
2: We don't always get it right.
3: That's right.
2: You say, well, I get it right all the time. Well, you was just wrong again. Ain't none of us get it right all the time.
3: Right.
2: Amen. We all mess up, stumble, fall, say things we ought not to say, think things we ought not to think, respond in ways we ought not to respond. But the good thing is when we don't do it right, we feel bad about it.
3: Right.
2: Yeah. Yeah. We ask the Lord to forgive us and we try to do better next time.
3: Amen.
2: That's all you can do.
3: Right.
2: Till you get the glorified body. Now, when we get the glorified body, we won't have to worry about it, will we?
3: Yeah.
2: Amen. But until then, we just keep on trying to serve the Lord. And I'm thankful for a church with a number of people that want to be right and live right and do right.
3: Amen.
2: Don't get discouraged when they get it wrong. I tell you what I really can't handle is a group of people that don't want to be around people that are spiritual. It's one thing to not be spiritual. It's another thing to be against people that are spiritual. That's a problem. Amen. When you're around somebody that's more spiritual than you, it ought not to make you mad at all and provoke you to love and good works and inspire you to get closer to God. I know it does me. When I get around somebody that makes me want to be around closer to God, I thank God for that. Amen. And Don't justify your sin. Don't justify when you're wrong. Just go on ahead and admit it and say, I'm wrong. God's right. I'm going to try to do better. But I thank God for this church. I brag on y'all everywhere I go. And I mean that. I'm thankful for this church. Thankful for you. You're a blessing to me, an encouragement to me. You inspire me. You make me want to live for God. You make me want to preach. You do. I get up here and I usually have three or four different thoughts on my heart. Sometimes knowing what not to preach is harder than knowing what to preach. But if I can tonight, I'll try to finish what I preached this morning. I started, it was 4 points of introduction, and there was 3 main points. It's really, I don't think it's going to be that long. My wife says, every time you say you ain't going to preach long, you preach long. So I'm going to preach long tonight, okay? And that may be way out. Maybe I won't preach long. We'll see if that works. We're doing it opposites. I get up here sometimes and I think it's not going to take long to say what's on my heart, but there's so much liberty up here, it's hard to shut up sometimes. And I was blessed last week to preach at a church, and the pastor there has bought nearly every one of my books and give a bunch of them away in the church. And the people there have been listening to our services and watching our services. A lot of the people there watch every one of my services. It's hard to go preach a revival, even if it's somewhere you've never been, and they've been listening to you for the last 2 years. It's like, well, man, I guess I'll have to go way back, get something they ain't heard, which ain't hard to do. But I was just blessed. One man came to me and he said, several times you've got to be in your pulpit and said, I'm one of these days I'm going to preach till I get done. He said, I wish you'd do that tonight. I said, I don't think y'all can handle that. I said, probably a bunch of y'all probably wouldn't be here when I got done. He said, let's find out. He was poking at me to try to preach as long as I wanted to. I said, well, maybe one of these days I will. But it won't be tonight. 1 Peter chapter 2, verse number 2. I want to just, if I can, kind of complete the thought that we began with this morning. And I think there's something in here that might help somebody. All right, stand with me, please. Let you stretch your legs. You've been sitting a while. 1 Peter chapter 2. And verse number 2, the Bible says, as newborn babes desire the sincere milk of the word that ye may grow thereby. We're going to pick back up with part, I guess this is part 4, but it's the end of part 3, on the expectation of growth. Lord, I pray that you'd help us this evening as we try and finish what you lay on our heart. I pray that you'd use it to be a blessing and to help God's people. In Jesus' name, amen. Thank you for standing. You can be seated. I said it this morning. I'll say it again right quick. Over and over in the scriptures, especially throughout the New Testament, there's the expectation of growth that is clearly laid out in the Word of God. Whenever God gives anything life, there's always an expectation of growth. And I said this morning, growing in grace is normal. Not growing is an abnormality. And you ought to be inspired and encouraged in this series to check and monitor your spiritual growth. It's not just for new converts. It's for all of us. I'm asking God to help me grow. I'm asking God to draw me closer to Him and make me more like Jesus. I've been saved 49 years, and I can tell you right now, I'm not nowhere near the kind of Christian that I ought to be, and I know it. And I'm not being super humble up here. I'm being very real with you. I want to be real. I want to be right. And I just know that I got a long way to go. My old flesh still kicking, still fighting. Every time I want to do something right, Paul said, the evil's present with me. Every time I will try to do something for God, I got to fight down this old flesh and deal with my mind and my thoughts and my heart, make sure my motives are right. And you can do the right thing the wrong way and it don't count. You can do the right thing for the wrong reason and it don't count. That's exactly right. The Pharisees did a lot of the right things, but it didn't count. There's a lot of people in hell tonight that did a lot of things right, but they wouldn't even say. I want to do the right things, but I want to do it with the right heart motive and the heart right desire and the right motivation. And boy, that's a lot to get right all at one time, ain't it? That's a whole lot to work on. But we looked at that verse this morning, and he said, as newborn babes desire the sincere milk of the word that you may grow thereby. And I was drawn to this verse because of the word grow. That's our thought for this theme, the expectation of growth. But we looked this morning, never got past introduction. We looked at 4 different things about why a new Christian is referred to as a newborn babe. And I'm not going to repeat all that, but I will quickly give you the outline in case you wasn't here. Our life, we're called newborn babes because we've been given new life and through Jesus Christ, through the new birth. And we talked about the new birth extensively this morning. And if you've never been saved, you need to get saved. Listen to me. That's not something you play around with. That's not something you cross your fingers and die hoping that you're saved. The Bible tells us we can know. Amen. We can know these things. I've written unto you, he said in 1 John, these things have I written unto you, that you may know that you have eternal life. I'm glad we don't have to guess. I'm glad we don't have to wait till we get to heaven to find out, or wait till we die and open our eyes to discover whether or not we went to heaven or hell. We can know before that we're saved. We've been born again. And we talked about our life. Then we talked about our lineage. Secondly, our lineage. We're all the children of God by faith in Christ Jesus. Talked about being sons of God, children of God. What an honor. What a tremendous blessing. I hope we don't ever get used to that. Don't ever take that for granted. Amen. Don't ever get the place to where you're not thrilled and excited and grateful and thankful for the privilege to be a child of God. What a tremendous, tremendous honor that is. And then you got our liberty in Christ was our third point there. He talked about in Romans 8:21, because the creature itself also shall be delivered from the bondage of corruption unto the glorious liberty of the children of God. We talked about being free, and that was just one verse. We could look at many where we were enslaved by sin and chains of sin, and And then fourthly, we looked at our lifestyle. You could tell a person's been saved. They're called a newborn babe because they start to reflect their father. Amen. They're, by the way they live, be therefore followers of God as dear children. And other verses that we looked at, being blameless and harmless, the sons of God without rebuke in the midst of a crooked and perverse nation. We live in a wicked, wicked society. Every time you read the headlines, you read the news, you're reminded of just how wicked, distorted, perverted, ungodly this world is. And how loud they are. They're loud. They're loud. They got plenty of microphones. They got plenty of media outlets. They got plenty of platforms to propagate their perversion, their wickedness, and their ungodliness. It's unbelievable. That woman that tried to run over that ICE agent that got shot, that's been talked for the last week. Married to another woman. And they've done raised over $1 million for them through GoFundMe. The woman trying to run over a law enforcement officer with her vehicle. It's on video. That's not a debate. Well, she didn't mean nothing. Okay, whatever. But the lies that are propagated. I didn't lose y'all on that, did I? I guarantee you, if I try to run over a law enforcement officer in my pickup truck and I get shot, won't nobody give my wife $1 million? And if I try to run over a law enforcement officer in my vehicle and I get shot, I got what I deserved. I ought have got a whole lot more amens on that right there. We live in a lawless, anarchist society. Celebrate perversion and wickedness and chaos. That's the world we live in. But that's how it was back in Paul's day. He told them, he said, you may be blameless. He's writing to the church of Philippi. You ought to be blameless and harmless, the sons of God, without rebuke, in the midst of a crooked and perverse nation among whom you shine as lights in the world. They was wicked and ungodly back then. And how much more they are today. That was what we looked at this morning. But I wonder if I can just jump into the message. And I want to take this verse number 2, start at the back and work backwards to the front, all right? Sometimes I do that because of the way it's laid out. But I want you to notice, first of all, our message title is the expectation of growth. So write this down. Number 1, we see the development that is intentional. The verse ends with the phrase, that ye may grow. It's intentional, all right? As newborn babes desire the sincere milk of the word that ye may grow thereby. We see that growth is not going to happen by accident. Nobody drifts into maturity. Nobody just eases into becoming what the Bible calls established, perfect child of God in their walk with God. That's not going to happen by accident. Newton's law of physics says everything tends to decay. You leave something alone long enough, it's going to fall apart. It's not going to get better. It's not going to improve over time without somebody putting forth some effort, making some kind of a maintenance. So Peter here is writing with the assumption that growth is a normal outcome. Of someone that is trying to be spiritual and walk with God. It says in verse number 1, wherefore, laying aside all malice and all guile and hypocrisies and envies and all evil speakings. Well, that's not going to happen by accident. That's an intentional act. That's something that you're going to have to do on purpose. Lay aside all malice. You don't have to work at having malice. You have to work at not having malice. You don't have to work at having guile. You got to work at not having guile. You don't have to work at being a hypocrite. You can be a hypocrite without even trying. You got to work at not being a hypocrite. It takes effort to lay aside hypocrisies and envies and all evil speakings. Have you noticed how much easier it is to say something bad about somebody than it is to say something good about them? This is an intentional, this is a life of striving with some goals, and that goal and that intention is to grow and develop and become more like Christ. And the moment you're born again, God's intention for the believer is not a stagnation, but progress. Growth. That's just all through the scriptures. And we're going to see that in this series. It's somebody growing in the Lord shouldn't be something that everybody's like, wow, they're growing in the Lord. Everybody's supposed to be. What really bothers me, and you go to into a lot of churches and you got a bunch of old mossy backs that hadn't moved. They ain't done nothing for God in 30 years, but they're celebrating the one or two people that's on fire. Look at them, boy, they're really growing in the Lord. It's like, well, why ain't you? Everybody's supposed to. Everybody's supposed to be making progress in their Christian life. There's a newborn baby is expected to grow physically. A newborn believer is expected to grow spiritually, and it never stops. It never ends. Nothing grows unless something's being done. There's been something to, the fields have to be tilled. Seeds have to be planted. Plants have to be watered. And growth is something that you cultivate, something that you cause to happen because that's your goal and that's your desire. Sometimes you have to go to a lot of extra trouble to make sure it grows right. If you've ever had a garden, planting the seeds was the easy part. Pulling the weeds is the hard part. And watering it and making sure it's okay and keeping the bugs and the insects and the diseases off of it. If you want to be healthy, it's a full-time job. It never ends. A Christian life requires intentional spiritual cultivation. Do you agree with me on that? That word grow in that verse number 2, that they may grow thereby, is the Greek word means to increase, means to become greater. We know what it means when we act like as Christians, many times it's not talking about us. When's the last time you could say that as a Christian you increased in an area, flourished in an area, progressed in an area where you can look back and say, I'm further along in this area of my Christian life than I was a year or two ago. And it can be a wide variety of aspects. It can be in your receptiveness to the Lord. It can be in your tenderness to the moving of God. It can be in your discernment. It can be in your prayer life. It can be in your Bible reading and what you get out of it. It can be in the way you respond to people and relate to people. It can be the way you process crisis and problems and chaos and testings and trials. And it could be a wide variety of things. When's the last time you looked at your spiritual life and said, I have noticeably progressed in this area? Because there's never a place where all of us are going to be able to get off the train and say, I've arrived. That word grow, it's a gradual process, obviously. It's not going to happen overnight. I don't know too many Christians experience growing pains. My kids, a lot of times, their legs start hurting. I didn't have that, by the way. I've heard about it. I read about it in a science fiction book or something about kids' legs hurting because they was growing too fast. I didn't have that. I missed that stage of life. But I've heard some people have growth spurts, and they grow so quick that their body is it hurts sometimes. And I'm thinking to myself, man, I don't know too many Christians that grow that fast. But you can grow as fast as you want to, I'll say that. You can grow as fast as you want to. You don't have to be saved 20 years to be a mature Christian. No. Timothy was a young man. God put him in a position of leadership to be an example to the believer in faith and in all conversation and all that list of things. He was a young man. In fact, he was so young, Paul had to remind him, let no man despise thy youth. But he was close enough to God and walking with God that God put him in a position of leadership. You don't have to be white-headed or gray-headed or be preaching 30 years to be a mature Christian. You can grow in the Lord, but it is a gradual process. It's just pictures a gradual process, a steady development. I believe there also is going to be visible increase. There's going to be noticeable. People around you is going to recognize that you're growing in the Lord. I really believe that. They're going to recognize a change in you. That growth is going to be noticeable. It's going to be reflected in your lifestyle. It's not just going to be all inwardly. It's going to be outwardly as well. People's going to notice there's something different. They're becoming more mature. They're not as quick to fly off the handle as they used to be. They don't say as many dumb things as they used to. They're getting a grip and a handle on some things in the Word of God, and they're it's working in their life, and you can see they got their hands on it, and God's using it. That you start seeing that, you can notice it, you can pick up on it. In spiritual growth, it might be slow, but it'll be real. That's going to be undeniable. And listen to me, none of us are where we want to be, but we ought not to be where we used to be. None of us are where we ought to be, but we ought not to be where we used to be. We ought to be able to see some growth and some maturity. And that's what this whole series, our theme this year, is to encourage and inspire you. Don't get comfortable and complacent with where you are spiritually. So we see the development that is intentional. Secondly, we see the doctrine that is instrumental. As newborn babes, desire the sincere milk of the word that you may grow thereby. One of the key words in this verse is the last word in the verse, the word thereby. What's he talking about? He's talking about the sincere milk of the word that you may grow thereby. So the sincere milk of the word is the instrument that God is going to use to help you grow and get to where you need to be. You won't, listen to me, I'll say this unequivocally without apology, you will never be the Christian that God wants you to be without this right here. Amen. This right here is the main thing. Yeah. I can't say it any plainer than that. The source of the development and the instrument that God uses is the milk of the word. Never underestimate the influence of the milk of the word. Growth does not come through emotion. Right. Well, that was a great service. I cried during that song. That's great. That's not growth. That's not growth. Growth does not come through experience alone. And there's a lot of people that elevate experiences above the word. Please don't ever be like that. I was in a group text with a friend of mine just this past week, and we was talking about an independent Baptist preacher that's just about gone charismatic. In fact, he emailed me this past week when he saw my post about Bell's palsy and said I needed to make sure the devil hadn't given me a spirit of affliction, and I need some kind of charismatic deliverance. He didn't say that, but that's what he meant. Make sure you hadn't got some kind of curse and gave me a Bible verse. The them that are cursed is not without cause. I'm thinking, well, John 9, they asked him, why is this man blind? Who sinned, him or his parents? And Jesus said, none of them sinned. He was born blind that the Father may be glorified. So, and he was lost. And his parents were probably lost. They had sinned, all have sinned. But he went blind because somebody sinned. Just because I got Bell's palsy don't mean I've got some kind of curse I've brought on myself. I got what I was trying to say. I got distracted. Oh, and when he was confronted about it, experiences above the fire. You're growing, and the next day you might have an experience make you think you're lost. Yeah, you don't grow through experience alone, and experiences obviously do help us grow. God puts us through testings and trials to grow our faith. I know that, you know that, but growth does not come through activities alone or music alone. We just had some beautiful music, great music. I can listen to that all night. It doesn't come through fellowship alone. There's a lot of people, they don't want to go to church, but they all want to hang out with all the people, and they go to coffee shops, and they have these little home sales and these little Bible. Let me tell you something. The source and the instrument for good, strong, stabilizing spiritual growth is the Word of God. Amen. Growth comes by means of the Word of God. And you're not going to grow, listen to me, without a steady diet of the Word of God. Amen. Now, in the verse, he says the milk of the Word. And the Bible's got milk in it, and it's got meat in it. Okay, and milk is basic, it's essential, it's life sustaining. A newborn baby, the second they're born, they want milk. That's what it's talking about. As you mature and as you grow, you can then begin to partake in the meat as you grow you some spiritual teeth. As you begin to age and grow, you can handle stronger doctrine. You can handle more complex truths and concepts of the Word of God. But we never have a time when we don't need the milk of the word. I love a good steak. Amen. I was in Texas this past week. He said, what do you like? I said, meat, barbecue, steak, anywhere, anything, chicken. I like meat. I had a couple of good steaks this week. Praise the Lord. But last night, I had a bowl of cereal. And I told Stuart, I said, hand me that milk. Now, I'd already got this message up, and I'm sitting there thinking, here I am, 53 years old, and I'm drinking milk. The message I preached this morning, really, to me, was simple, basic, elementary, but I couldn't stop crying. I couldn't stop being full and rejoicing over the... I say they're simple, but they're really not simple. Getting born again is not simple. I mean, that's where we start out, but I don't ever want to get past that, Brother Bray. I don't want to get to the place to where talking about being like Christ is simple. But I'm talking

0: talking about, you never outgrow the need for the milk of the word. And that milk of the word, that's a daily reading of the scriptures. Read the word of God. We're not just talking about church. If the only word you get is at church, you're being spoon-fed. The only time you eat is when somebody and right into your mouth. You're like a little baby in the high chair. You ought to be in your Bible during the week on your own. Read your Bible. That's how you grow, daily reading and clear teaching of the Word of God and sound doctrine, as we just preached about a week or so ago, and truth that is repeated over and over till it becomes a part of your mind and your thinking. And a lot of believers are starving spiritually, not because the Bible's not available, but because it isn't really being consumed on their part. God's chosen one primary instrument for spiritual growth, and that instrument is the Word of God. He told us this over and over again. In fact, in Psalm 119, verse 9, wherewithal shall a young man cleanse his ways? By taking heed thereto according to thy word. This book right here clean you up. It'll clean you up. I told you I was getting my Bible rebound. It should be here this week, and I can't hardly wait to get my Bible back. But when I ordered it, he said, what kind of ribbons do you want? I said, I want four ribbons. And I said, I don't want the red and green and blue. I want the earth tones. I said, I want the browns and earth tones. I said, just give me four different ribbons with those colors. And so he sent me a picture yesterday of my ribbons. And the first one is like a dark chocolate brown. And the next one is kind of a gold color. And the next one's kind of a beige color. And the last one was kind of off-white. And he said, I put them in there dark to light. He said, because the further you get into your Bible, the cleaner you get. I said, I like that. I like that. It went from dark to light. He said, the further you go through your Bible, the cleaner you get. And I thought, that is the truth. That's exactly what the Bible says. Wherewithal shall a young man cleanse his way? By taking heed thereto according to thy word. So cleansing comes from the Word of God. Life, our life as a Christian comes from the Word of God. Jesus said this, man shall not live by bread alone, but by every word that proceedeth out of the mouth of God. Luke chapter 4, verse number 4. And an obedience comes from the Word. You want to be an obedient Christian? You got to know your Bible. How else are you going to know what God wants you to do and not do? Jesus said in Luke 8:21, my Father and my brethren are these which hear the Word of God and do it. Can't be obedient. You cannot be an obedient Christian without knowing your Bible.
1: Right.
0: It's impossible. You got to know the rules. You got to know what God said do and don't do. You got to know what God expects. You got to find out from the Word of God what pleases God and what displeases God. The only way that's going to happen is you're going to have to be in your Bible.
1: Yeah.
0: And then our strength as Christians comes from the Word of God. Again, I'm not knocking music. I love music. I've been singing and playing instruments all my life. But that's not where you get your strength. It's a blessing. And it's a sign of a spirit-filled life is singing psalms and hymns and spiritual songs, singing and making melody in your heart in the Lord. But that's not how you grow in the Lord. We got a lot of these people, they'll drive 3 or 4 hours to go sniff some gospel music singer's diesel off their bus and get in on their concert, but they won't even go to church on Sunday. That's just carnal as rip. Ain't nothing spiritual about that. My point is this. I love good music and I love good singing. But here's what the Bible says in 1 John 2, verse number 14. I've written unto you, fathers, because ye have known him that's from the beginning. I've written unto you, young men, because ye are strong and the Word of God abideth in you. Our strength is from the Word of God. Amen. You've overcome the wicked one. How? Through the Word of God that abides in you. Well, the Word of God, if it's going to abide in you, you got to get it in there. Through the eye gate, through the ear gate, you got to get it. So, obviously, the

0: means pure. So not just the milk of the word, but it's got to be sound doctrine. I preached that just a week or two ago. It's got to be that which is pure, that which is that is right. Pure doctrine, sound doctrine matters. Amen. Error and heresy and false teaching will stunt your growth. Without question, child of God will not be able to grow from watered down preaching. And that's what a lot of people like. They like watered down preaching.
1: Yes, sir.
0: They want you to pull punches. They want you to hold back. They want you to ride the brakes. That's what it's talking about. They will not endure sound doctrine. They will heap to themselves teachers having itching ears. Those teachers that they're heaping to themselves is watering it down.
1: Right.
0: There might be some truth mixed in there. You can listen to Joel Osteen and there'll be some truth in there. Yeah, but a blind pig can find an acorn every now and then. And a broken clock's right twice a day. Just because there's a little bit of truth in there don't mean it's good. It's the part they leave out. It's not just the part that's wrong that they add in. It's the stuff that's right that they won't say. That was not going to help you grow. Sometimes the stuff that hurts you is what helps you. I mean hurts your feelings is what I meant to say. Hurts your feelings. Hurts that old flesh. Watered down preaching. Watered down messages. Compromised truth. You're not going to grow. You're not going to become more like Christ listening to a compromising preacher tell you that everything that the Bible says is wrong is not really wrong in 2026. The mixture of scripture and modern culture in their striving to be relevant. We're just trying to be relevant. I know the Bible says that, but that was back then. Today, we have cultural markers. I am so sick of that phrase. Cultural markers. Entertainers, instead of men of God preaching under the anointing of the Holy Spirit of God, substitutes for preaching. Truth mixed with error does not produce growth, it produces confusion.
1: Yes, sir.
0: Can I say that again? Yes. Truth mixed with error does not produce growth, it produces confusion. And 1 Corinthians 14 says that God is not the author of confusion.
1: Amen.
0: Error does not nourish. It weakens. It doesn't strengthen. Sound doctrine is not harsh. It's healthy. Amen. And the milk of the word must be sincere. Must be unmixed, unadulterated, and pure. So the sincere milk of the word that ye may grow thereby. Then thirdly and lastly, we see the desire that is invaluable. And this is really, I guess, kind of puts the monkey on our back. Sincere milk of the word, that's the instrument that God's using. The growth, that's the development that God is intending in our life. But I think it's fascinating that all of that hinges on our appetite.
1: Right. Right.
0: You got to have an appetite.
1: Yes, sir.
0: One of the key factors in growth is an appetite. In fact, if you got a baby that won't eat, you better take them to the doctor. Something's wrong. Well, they just ain't never hungry. They don't eat much. They're underweight. Something ain't right.
1: Amen.
0: Appetite's normal. Amen. And you're not going to be able to grow without hunger because if you're not hungry, you won't eat.
1: Right.
0: A child that refuses to eat will get weaker. And a Christian that has no appetite will stagnate and get cold and complacent and indifferent and backslid on God. God supplies the food. We got the food right here. My wife last night, I said, what are we having for lunch tomorrow? I said, that looks like a big, she was on the counter. I said, that's a big old chicken. She said, that's a turkey. I said, we're eating turkey tomorrow? I'm thinking, man, Thanksgiving's over. Christmas is over. She's fixing to cook a turkey. I'm like, what in the world? And I said, why are we eating turkey tomorrow? I mean, I love turkey. Don't get me wrong. I love it. We'll eat it until we get tired of it. And then we'll pick it apart and make turkey salad sandwiches out of it. And eat that. I love turkey. But I thought, man, that's awesome. Turkey right here for no reason. I'm going somewhere with this. I said, why are we eating turkey? She said, well, I looked in the freezer and it was in there. And I thought we got it. We might as well eat it. And I said, well, that makes sense. Ain't no sense in buying groceries when we got a freezer full of them. She said, I just decided I'd just eat, we'd just eat what we got. And I said, I ain't gonna

0: Complain about that? We got plenty of groceries. We got turkey. Amen. We got steak. We got plenty of groceries. The problem's not the cupboard's bare. The problem's not the pantry's empty. The problem is we got people today don't have an appetite. They don't have an appetite. There's a lack. That word desire in that verse, it means to long for. It means to desire. It means to pursue with love. Desire. It's the same word we use when a man wants to marry a woman because he desires her. That's a good word. A lot of marriages fall apart because they lose desire. That's a good word. Desire, to pursue with love. To long for. You read Song of Solomon sometime. Boy, you'll see some desire in there, buddy. And God intended it to be that way between a husband and a wife. There ought to be an attraction and a desire. That's the same word that he uses for the baby, the newborn baby, desiring the sincere milk of the word. I'm talking about pursuing it with love. Same word. It's not a casual interest. It's not just a once a week or twice a week, little dabble do you. It's a deep longing. It's a sincere craving for the word of God. Are y'all getting this evening? It's the cry of a hungry soul and a believer that realizes that they need God. They're dependent upon God. It's like a needy child saying, I need you. I want you. Psalmist David, boy, he set an extremely tremendous example of what it means to have a desire for the word of God, just in Psalm 119 alone. And there's tons of verses I could give you tonight, but I just pulled up Psalm 119, because if you want a chapter that talks about the word of God, that's the one. What is it, 172, 173 verses, something like that? Every single verse talks about the word of God. Longest chapter in the Bible, right in the middle of your Bible. And every single verse, 172, 173, is talking about the word of God. Right. Psalm 119, verse 113, David said, I hate vain thoughts, but thy law do I love. What about that? Psalm 119, verse 119, thou puttest away all the wicked of the earth like dross. Therefore, I love thy testimonies. Now, just keep this in mind. David didn't have but just a little bit of the Bible that you and I've got. He didn't have all of it. Didn't even have all the Old Testament. What about that? David didn't even have the book of Proverbs, because his boy wrote that. He didn't have none of the New Testament. He didn't have none of the Gospels. You know what David had? Y'all bear with me. David had the stuff that most people today think is boring. All David had was the part in the Bible a lot of people think is dry and archaic and dusty and irrelevant and not necessary. And David said, I love it. I love thy law. We're talking about Exodus and Leviticus and Numbers and Deuteronomy. He's like, man, this is great. The part that Christians today skip over. I don't need that. He said in verse 127, therefore I love thy commandments above gold, yea, above fine gold. David, which one would you rather have? Would you rather have the word of God, or would you like some fine gold? He says, you can have the gold. Give me the word of God. Verse 159, consider how I love thy precepts. Quicken me, O Lord, according to thy love and kindness. Verse 163, I hate and abhor lying, but thy law do I love. Boy, that's what we need right there in our churches, is to hate and abhor lying and love the word of God. My soul, verse 167, hath kept thy testimonies, and I love them exceedingly. What about that? That's just David in one chapter talking about how much he loved the law of God. What am I saying? As newborn babes desire. David loved the word of God. You won't know why? Because he loved the God of the Word. Amen. Amen. Amen. Appetite for Scripture is always going to be closely related and connected to an affection for God.
1: Yes, sir. Amen.
0: You love God, you're going to love His Word. Exactly. You get sideways with God, you're going to neglect His Word.
1: Right.
0: That's exactly right. I'm going to close with this. If there's no hunger in your life for the Word of God, you should ask yourself the question, what has replaced it? What has replaced that desire that used to be there when you was a young Christian, a new Christian? And you just couldn't read enough of your Bible. You took it to work with you. You read it in the truck on your break. You had it next to your bed. You read it all the time. You were so excited. Every time you picked it up, you saw something new, saw something different, talked about it, shared it with all your friends, all the stuff you was learning from your Bible. What replaced that? What dulled? What desensitized your heart to the desire for the Word of God? What crowded it out? What pushed it to the side? Loss of appetite, listen to me, loss of appetite is often a symptom. It's not the disease. When you get sick with some things, you'll cause you to lose your appetite. Losing your appetite is not the problem. That is just that's a symptom of the problem. There's something deeper going on. If you don't have a desire for the Word of God, listen to what I'm telling you. This is Bible. If you don't have a desire for the Word of God, I mean a love and a pursuit of the Word of God in your spiritual life, there's something not right with you. You need to get that fixed. If the Word of God is one of those things that you can take it or leave it, see, that for me, it's pizza. Pizza. If I was one of those criminals and I was going to have my last meal and they asked me what I wanted, it would not be pizza. What you want? It wouldn't be pizza. Now, if you got it, I'll eat it. In fact, I'll eat 4 or 5 pieces. I like it with all the stuff on it. I like the Supremes. If you're going to do it, put it on there. Don't give me no tomato paste and a little bit of cheese sprinkled on that. That's cheese and crackers where I came from. It's just a real big cheese and cracker. Don't give me no. If I'm going to eat one, I want everything that they got in there on that pizza. I want it that thick and stringing. But the truth of the matter is, I can take it or leave it. That's the way a lot of people treat that Bible. They're indifferent, Brother Caleb. They don't really care one way or the other. If we're having church, okay, I'll sit through it. But they don't really care about it. That's not normal.
1: Right.
0: The only time you think about the Bible, read the Bible, meditate on the Word of God, is sitting in church, you're not healthy.
1: Amen.
0: I'm just telling you that. I'm diagnosing you tonight. You're not healthy. There's something wrong. Newborn babies desire the sincere milk of the Word. And God's intent is for that to never end. That never stops. Loss of appetite is often a symptom, not the disease. Growth is expected by God. It is enabled by the Word. And it is energized by our appetite and desire for it. That's God's plan, according to verse number 2. And if so be you have tasted that the Lord is gracious, verse 3. You ever get a real taste of the Word of God, if that doesn't create more desire, something is wrong.
1: Amen.
0: Something is wrong. Sometimes the more you taste something, you didn't want it until you tasted it, and then you want it.
1: Right. Right.
0: Amen. When we went to South Africa, we didn't really eat beets that much before we went. How many of y'all do not like beets? Raise your hand in any way, shape, or form. Look at how many people don't like beets. I'm going to tell you how to fix that. Go to South Africa as a missionary and sit down at the table of some of your new church members, and they serve you beets. You eat them because that's what you're supposed to do.
1: Yeah.
0: Other countries don't understand it when you say, I don't like that. You eat it because it's rude not to.
1: Because
0: that's what we did. It's like beets. I'm talking about a bowl that big of beets. We have them in little jars, like pickles on the table, in case there's anybody that wants one. No, they're like these big spoons plop on your plate, big old helping of shredded beets. And Grace and I look at another going, well, that's a lot of beets. But we ate it. And you go to somebody else's house and then they do it. And you go to somebody else's house and then they do it. And you know, a funny thing happened, Brother Leto. You like beets? God's going to call. Don't say you ain't going to Africa. Don't say you ain't going to Africa. In fact, I'm going to go ahead and design your prayer card. You're going. You've been saved too long to sit in church and say, I ain't going to Africa. I tell you what, you eat it a few times, and then you'll start to like it. And now that we're in America and we're not in Africa, we eat beets all the time. We love them. Every time I go up to Amish country, I get a big old jar of them pickled beets, man. I love it. Our kids love them. We ate it in Africa. I mean, it was a main part of the meal. Isn't that right, Grace? Well, we went crazy about it when we got there. There's a lot of people, I tell you, the more the Word of God you eat, the more you like it. And I ain't comparing the Word of God to beets by no stretch of the imagination. I'm just saying, a lot of people don't like it because they hadn't eaten enough of it. I promise you, you get in that Bible and you let it start working on you and changing you, and God starts cultivating spiritual growth in your life, you'll appreciate what it does for you. Amen. Let's stand our feet this evening. Brother Adriel's coming to the piano. Altar's open if you need to come. There may be somebody here this evening. It's the beginning of a new year. Maybe you wasn't faithful, consistent last year. Read your Bible. Maybe you didn't carve out time during the day to get in the Word of God. Let me tell you something. There is no telling how much it stunted your growth. And I'm not being sarcastic. I'm being serious. There's no telling how much further along in your Christian walk you'd be if you just get a real desire for the sincere milk of the Word, that you may grow thereby. Let God work and move in your life through the milk of the Word. God expects us all to grow. Look in the mirror. Are you growing?

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The following contains mature themes. Parental guidance is suggested. How do you do? How much of your life has been shaped by choices other people made for you? For some, the answer is far too much. Sometimes others set you on a path you never would have chosen, and before you realize it, you're spiraling. That is the case for the woman whose story we are sharing today. Decisions made by her own family led to years of hardship, depression, and inner turmoil. That is, until her heart, her mind, her very life were unshackled.

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1: Are you sure this is safe?
0: Abortions are very common and, yes, very safe.
2: Mom! Quiet!
1: Serena!
0: You can't go in there, Mrs. Lemire.
1: But she's...
0: The doctor will take care of her. Sit down.
1: Mom!
2: Sit down!
1: She's only 13!
3: 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True life stories dramatized and produced in Chicago by Pacific Garden Mission. When is the last time you went hungry for days, or slept under a bridge, or lived with a toothache? The homeless routinely endure those things.

0: their time and resources. Lives are changed at the Old Lighthouse as pastors and counselors share the good news of the one who sticks closer than a brother, which is what this program celebrates. Now for broadcast around the earth, here is episode number 3939 in the series Unshackled, the program that makes you face yourself and think. Our story takes us away from the urban centers and into the heartlands of America's Midwest, where the weight of the world can feel twice as heavy, especially for a child. This is part one of the true story of Serena Dykeson, right now on Unshackled.
1: I was born in Goshen, Indiana in the mid-1970s. My parents came from families that never had much, and they kept that tradition going. Dad didn't have any skills and moved from job to job, sometimes from state to state. The first years of my life, we lived like nomads, packing up the little we owned and moving to another broken-down house or trailer. When I was 8, Mom, Dad, and my younger sister Melinda and I moved to a farmhouse owned by the Whistler family.
2: Where did you say you was taking me?
3: We're going to church, Serena. I think you'll like it.
2: Are we gonna eat there?
3: We'll eat after. Church is where you go to learn about God. There's music and singing and a Sunday school teacher.
2: Like school? I don't like school.
3: I think you'll enjoy Sunday school. You might draw a picture or make a puzzle. The teacher makes it fun.
2: Is there food?
3: No, but we'll get something to eat afterwards.
2: You're so nice to me and my family, Mr. Whistler.
3: I think Jesus would be.
1: The Whistlers gave us food sometimes, but they also gave me my first Bible. Going to Sunday school was a highlight of my week. Living in that farmhouse in Howe, Indiana, were some of my best memories as a child. Unfortunately, it had to end. Just like that, Dad and Mom packed me and my sister up and we moved to North Carolina.
2: Yolanda!
4: Hey, Yolanda!
5: What's up, Serena?
4: The sky.
5: Yeah, you all right. Is everybody up north simple folk like you?
4: I don't know. I guess. They don't paddle us in school the way they do here if we smart off. They don't make me call folks sir or ma'am either.
5: What about boys? Do you have a boyfriend?
4: No, ma'am, I didn't. Do you got a boyfriend?
5: There's a fella I like, but I haven't said nothing.
4: Who's that?
5: He's over there on the swings, wearing the Panther shirt. Name's Matthew. Do you have any boys you like?
4: Well, I like Patrick.
5: Patrick? You like Patrick?
4: Yeah, he's been nice to me. What's the matter?
5: You stay away from Patrick. He don't look like you. You stay away.
4: You don't have to push me around.
5: Just stay with your own kind.
4: What do you mean? Matthew doesn't look like you either.
5: That's different, Serena. You just stay away from Patrick.
1: It didn't make any sense to me, but I stopped talking to Patrick. I also stopped talking to Yolanda, who had been one of my only friends. Without any friends, I didn't see any reason to go to school.
6: Mr. Lemire, are you aware that Serena hasn't been to school for 3 weeks?
7: What are we supposed to do, officer? She doesn't want to go. I can't make her.
6: Your daughter is still a minor and required to abide by the laws of the state.
8: I don't know what to say. If she doesn't want to go to school, we aren't going to send her.
1: I don't know if it had anything to do with me not going to school, but shortly after that, we moved back to Indiana, found a place in a trailer park not far from my mom's family.
8: Serena, this is your Uncle Rodney.
4: Hi.
9: Hello. Selena, is it? I have two girls even younger than you.
4: Can I play with them?
9: Sure. If you want, you can babysit them. Can she stay overnight, Gina?
8: Sure, I guess.
4: I've never been to a sleepover party before.
8: You'll be babysitting. You need to be responsible for your cousins.
4: What does that mean?
9: Don't worry, Gina. I'm sure Selena will...
8: Serena.
9: Sure. Serena. I'm sure Serena will be a great babysitter.
1: I liked the idea of spending time with my cousins and being old enough to babysit. When my Uncle Rodney picked me up, things got strange quickly.
9: How old are you, Serena?
4: Gonna be 13 soon.
9: 13? You know, in Indiana, you can start learning to drive.
4: That isn't true.
9: Maybe not in the big cities, but out here in the country, you can start learning. Do you want to learn how to drive?
4: I don't know. I don't think my mom
9: would want... to tell her? It can be our little secret. And don't worry about my sister.
4: Are you sure?
9: It'll be fine.
4: What do I do?
9: You have to be able to see the road.
10: Why don't you

0: Come over here and sit on my lap.
1: I don't know.
0: It's okay. I wouldn't do anything to hurt you. You're family.
2: That was the first time he touched me inappropriately. He called it a driving lesson. But after the lesson, all I wanted to do was get as far away from him as possible. I remember after it was over, I moved as close as I could to the door on the passenger side, basically trying to hug it. The next time he showed up at my house, I didn't want to go and babysit. But I didn't know what to do, so I got in the car with him again. Over and over, he made that detour with his vehicle. And each time, I just emotionally shut down. I didn't know how to tell anyone what was happening to me. Eventually, it escalated to where he was raping me in the middle of the night in his house. I had just turned 13, and afraid of what my parents or anyone else would say. Eventually, I became so desperate, I turned to a complete stranger.
3: Hey, kid! What's the matter with you?
1: Huh?
3: What are you crying about?
1: I'm not...
3: Yeah, you are. I see you crying on the bus every day. Then you wipe your tears away and pretend you're okay when we get to school. You ain't fooling anyone, you know? You don't gotta talk to me, but you should talk to someone.
1: I can't talk to a grown-up. Nobody will believe me. They'll say I'm lying.
3: You can tell me if you want. I'm not a grown-up. Whatever it is, must be pretty bad.
1: I don't even know.
3: Is someone hurting you?
1: Yeah.
3: Your parents?
1: No. My uncle, he touches me and does stuff to me.
3: For real?
1: I can't tell nobody.
3: Yeah. Yeah, that's pretty rough.
2: I can't say I felt better after I told that girl, but I'd managed to tell somebody, and apparently I told the right person. She took it upon herself to do something about it. She informed a guidance counselor who called my folks into his office and told them.
4: Apparently, this has been going on for some time. Serena has been too frightened to tell you.
5: Frightened? Frightened why?
4: She didn't think you would believe her.
6: She's been acting so strange lately.
5: What do you expect? With your brother doing all
6: that? Rodney's had lots of problems in his life.
5: He's got bigger problems now. When I get through with him, I'm gonna tear him apart.
4: Mr. and Mrs. Lemire, you can talk about that later. Right now, let's figure out what is best for Serena.
6: What do you suggest?
4: I think the first thing to do is to take her to a doctor.
2: We saw a doctor that was recommended to us. I don't know what we expected, but Mom and I were both surprised to find out I was pregnant. I didn't even know I could be pregnant. Before I even had time to process any of it, the doctor suggested an abortion, and my mom quickly agreed.
7: Don't worry, Serena. This won't take long.
1: Mom, this place is kind of dirty.
6: It'll be okay. We won't be here long.
8: Let me help you onto the table. There you go. Go ahead and get comfortable.
1: I'm cold.
8: You'll need to wait outside, Mrs. Lemire. Come with me.
1: Mom?
7: It'll be okay. Nurse, go ahead and take her to the waiting room.
6: I'll be right outside, Serena.
7: Okay, just lie back. This'll be over real soon.
1: Mom?
9: In a moment, we'll hear more of the true story of Serena Dykeson. 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
2: The abortion did not go as smoothly as hoped. I was in the recovery room when I started hemorrhaging blood. The nurses never called a doctor, checked on me at all. Eventually, my dad pulled me up over his shoulder and brought me home. My uncle Rodney pled guilty to sexual assault and was sentenced to 7 to 15 years. Things should have gone back to normal, right? I wasn't having a baby. My uncle couldn't hurt me anymore. So why did I start feeling such a deep depression? In the next couple of years, I tried to handle it different ways.
1: It's okay, Ricky. You can come in my room.
0: Are you sure your parents aren't going to walk in on us?
1: Well, Mom is in the hospital right now.
0: What about your dad?
1: Probably working. He's not going to bother us.
0: So we can do whatever we want?
1: Whatever we want.
2: I found out pretty quick that Ricky was doing whatever he wanted with a few different girls from school. The good feelings I had because I thought he wanted to be with me gave way to more and deeper depression. In my freshman year of high school, I had another encounter on a school bus.
10: Listen up, everyone. No girls are allowed to ride in the back of the bus.
1: We'll see about that.
11: What are you doing back here? Did you hear me?
1: Can I sit with you?
11: Why would I let you sit with me?
1: Because I'm cute. And you're kind of cute, too.
11: Do you even know who I am?
1: You're Bruce. Do you know who I am?
11: You're a freshman.
1: And you're a junior. Are you going to let me sit or what?
11: Sure. You can sit with me.
2: After that day, we sat together on the bus all the time, joking and flirting. After a couple of weeks, he asked me out on a date. He took me to Dairy Queen, mini golfing, and then to a park in Middlebury, Indiana.
1: Do you bring all your dates here?
11: So far. This is my first one.
1: You've never been on a date before?
11: Not so much. Between school, working at McDonald's, and church stuff, I'm pretty busy.
1: Church stuff? Like what?
11: I go on Sundays and Wednesday night. My family's kind of religious.
1: My family isn't. The only thing my dad believes is that he'll have another drink.
11: Man, our families are so different.
1: Is that a problem?
11: Not for me.
2: After that first date, we were together all the time. He took me to prom, and we had a great time. But for all the time we spent together, there wasn't really any supervision. Before long, despite Bruce growing up in a Christian home, we started having sex, not considering the consequences.
1: Do you want to come over tonight?
11: I don't know. Your parents don't like me very much.
1: Yeah, I don't like them very much either.
11: I don't like the way they treat you, especially your dad. He should protect you. Instead, I feel like I'm protecting you against them.
1: I like that you do.
11: Yeah, I don't know.
1: They're not going to be home anyway, so you don't need to worry about them.
11: What about your sister?
1: Jenny's staying at her friend's.
11: But I don't...
1: What?
11: I don't have any... you know.
1: Oh, that. I suppose one time without isn't going to hurt nothing.
11: What do you mean you think you might be pregnant?
1: I'm late, and something feels different, Bruce. I want to get a pregnancy test done.
11: Can't you grab one from the gas station where you work?
1: Oh, that would look good. Nothing strange about that.
11: Okay, sorry. All right, there's a Planned Parenthood over in Elkhart. I'll make an appointment and drive you there, okay?
1: Okay. Bruce, I'm only 15.
2: I asked off work and Bruce and I drove to Planned Parenthood. Two kids scared to death. He gave me the pregnancy test. It was positive. We walked out of that building completely in shock and sat in his car.
1: I don't know what to say.
11: Neither do I. I mean...
1: You probably never want to see me again.
11: That's not what I was thinking.
1: What are you thinking? I'm not gonna lie. I'm scared to death. What are my parents gonna say?
11: Your parents? What about my parents? They think I'm a good Christian boy.
1: So what are we gonna do?
11: What do you think about abortion?
1: What? Why would you ask that?
11: I don't know. I just...
1: No! Absolutely not. I will not have an abortion.
11: Okay. I was
1: no
11: just...
1: No way.
11: All right. I don't know why I said it. I had no idea you were so against it. I mean, what's that all about?
1: Bruce, when you and I met... Since you and I've been dating, I've been different. If you know me a couple years ago, I was a mess. A bigger mess than I am now.
11: How do you mean?
1: A few years ago, my uncle messed with me.
11: You mean he raped you?
1: Yeah, a bunch of times. I got pregnant and my parents took me to get an abortion. It was the worst day of my life. I've tried to forget it, but I can't. The sounds, Even the smells. It was awful, and the blood?
11: I had no idea, Serena. I'm really sorry. And I'm sorry I mentioned it.
1: There's no way, no way I'll ever do that again.
11: Okay, Serena. Okay. We definitely won't do that. That's out. I'll never mention it again.
1: Thank you.
11: All right. So we're gonna have this baby together.
1: You mean it?
11: Yeah, I mean it. I mean, I don't know how we're gonna do it, but we'll figure it out, I guess.
2: We decided to keep it secret for the time being. We knew we obviously couldn't keep the secret forever. But we needed time to figure out what to do. Bruce worked at McDonald's. I worked at a gas station, so we definitely weren't rolling in money. Then, one morning, my parents stepped into my bedroom.
6: Serena?
1: Mom? Dad? What's going on?
6: Serena, are you pregnant?
1: Yep.
5: You are?
1: Yeah. How did you figure it out?
6: I saw a note you wrote to that boy.
1: You saw a note? Mom, that was in a book. In my backpack.
5: This is our house, Serena.
6: Have you told his parents that you're pregnant?
1: Not yet. We're waiting for the right time.
5: You know, you don't have to have...
1: No, I'm not having an abortion. We're gonna have this baby.
6: You're a teenager.
1: I've made up my mind.
5: Well, if you aren't gonna listen to us, maybe his parents will talk some sense into you.
1: His name is Bruce.
5: Fine. You and Bruce need to tell his parents.
2: As much as we didn't want to tell my parents about the baby, we wanted to tell Bruce's parents even less. I think I figured my parents would almost expect it from me, but Bruce's parents had standards that were higher. They'd raised Bruce in the church. We could feel the nervous energy in their living room as we sat on the couch across from them.
11: So, yeah.
0: Something on your mind, Bruce?
12: It's okay, you can tell us.
1: Well...
11: I was wondering what you would think if I didn't go to college next year, after I graduate.
12: Well, what brings this on? I thought you had your heart set on college.
0: This isn't something you need to decide tonight. If you want to take a gap year, it's not the worst idea.
1: Bruce.
11: It's not that, Dad. It's just...
0: Yeah?
11: I don't really have the money for college right now.
12: We've talked about this, Bruce. There are loans and programs that can help.
1: Bruce?
11: Okay. Okay.
0: What is it, son?
11: Serena's pregnant.
12: Oh, my.
1: Mr. and Mrs. Dykeson, I am really, really sorry.
11: We both are. I know that isn't how you raised me.
0: Do you... What are you planning to do?
11: We... Serena's gonna have the baby. We're gonna try to make it work.
1: Neither of us want to get rid of it. We're gonna try to be parents.
12: Thank God for that.
0: Well... Bruce, Serena, I think that's the right choice. But it's not the easy choice. You're both very young, but you're gonna have to grow up pretty fast.
11: Yes, sir.
0: I can't say this is what I wished for you both, but this is where we're at. And Serena, there's something you need to understand.
1: What's that?
0: We're gonna love our grandchild, just like we love his or her parents.
12: What he's saying is, you can count on us to help, however we can.
1: I don't know what to say.
0: You know what we think about what you did. We don't approve, but you two are going to be dealing with those consequences for the rest of your lives. You don't need me hollering at you.
1: I wouldn't mind if you did holler.
12: I think we'd rather just love on you right now. Come here, you two.
11: I can't say this is what I expected.
0: We're gonna do what we can for you. But I want to say something now, and I want you to understand. You need to stop having sex.
11: Dad.
0: It's not about ruining your fun. I think that's already happened. But I want you to understand, it's not right to have those relations before marriage. Part of growing up is being responsible.
1: I can do that.
11: Me too. We'll be good.
12: Do your parents know yet, Serena?
1: My mom figured it out.
0: Okay. No more secrets then. Bruce, we need you to tell your brothers.
11: For real, Dad? Why?
0: Because pretty soon people around here are gonna start talking. I want them to be ready when other kids start saying stuff about you and Serena.
11: Yeah, you're right.
1: We'll both tell them.
2: What a difference from the way my parents responded to the news. Mr. and Mrs. Dykeson were so kind and loving to us at the moment we needed it. I couldn't say they were happy, but they showed us grace and mercy. They even reached out to the people at their church, and in turn, the people from the church reached out and supported us. At home, it was different.
6: I knew that boy was gonna get you in trouble.
1: Don't blame Bruce, Mom.
6: I suppose I should be blaming you. What were you thinking? Especially after you—
1: Maybe I was hoping to find someone who cares about me for a change.
6: How's that working out, huh? You think he's gonna stick around for you? Like you're something special?
1: He's not giving up on me, Mom. He quit soccer so he could work more hours.
6: Slinging hamburgers and shakes.
1: You know, I'm beginning to realize that Bruce is a gift from God.
6: You sound like one of those Dyksons.
1: He's working to support our baby and me. All I ever get from you and Dad is telling me what a loser I am and how Bruce is wrecking my life.
6: You're 16 and pregnant.
1: Yep. And that's probably all anyone ever expected of me, so I'm right on schedule.
2: That's how it was with my parents. I suppose they didn't know how to deal with me being pregnant any more than I did. They'd made the decision for me to have an abortion before, but I made it clear that I was making my own choices this time. And with Bruce standing by that decision, I was able to stand up to them.
11: Hey, Serena.
3: Hey, Bruce. What are you doing here? You don't visit me at work very often.
11: Wanted to see you.
3: Here I am. See me.
11: I'm no good at this.
3: Bruce, are you breaking up with me?
11: Huh? No! I got a ring! I want you to marry me.
3: You came to my work to ask me to marry you?
11: Yeah.
3: Well, since you went to all the trouble, let me see that ring.
11: What do you say? You and me?
3: I say... Yes! You and me, and a baby.
11: Yeah.
9: 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And what about you, listening friend? Have you made decisions in your past that you're not proud of? You don't have to carry that burden alone. In Jesus Christ, there's hope and the invitation to a fresh start. 2 Corinthians 5:17 says, "Therefore, if any man be in Christ, he is a new creature. 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That's right. We wanted to create even more quality Christian content for you, our listener. So we're now producing an exciting new children's show called The Clue Crew. This is a family-friendly adventure series where there's always a biblical lesson to be learned and a mystery to be solved. We're also bringing to life powerful gospel truths in a new series called History's Greatest Sermons. This program will feature the very words of Billy Sunday, Charles Spurgeon, Dwight L. Moody, and many more, all dramatized and delivered by our very own Unshackled actors. And then there's our daily devotionals. In these 4-minute episodes, we hear a true story of transformation with supporting scripture and an application point to help us dive deeper in our biblical understanding. And now here's a taste of a daily devotional. December 30th, the preparation. Have you ever met a handyman or jack of all trades? This person seems able to fix anything. Their wide array of experiences has made them knowledgeable and equipped, perfect for the job at hand. But would you believe the same can be said of us? God has specific plans for our life, but He also molds us distinctly so we're equipped to carry them out. We may not know what God's plan is yet, or we may have an idea that turns out to be quite different, but each event along the way prepares us for what He has in store. Today, we'll meet Ray, a man who learned this truth firsthand, even after surviving a very difficult and dangerous childhood. He's here to share with us his true story on this Unshackled Daily Devotional.
13: As soon as my grandfather escaped to the U.S., the persecution began. My father lost his job as a journalist, then my mother was not allowed to work. Dad slipped into the U.S. by boat and tried to send us money. Then our home was confiscated, and we were hungry and homeless. To make the persecution complete, my brother and I were expelled from school. You see, Castro hated opposition. We lived through the Bay of Pigs attack, dodging airplanes, strafing. 4 months later, in 1961, Dad managed to get us out of Cuba, and we settled in the Bronx with him. Life there was terrifying, with gang fights, drugs, and murder. Dad and Mom were both mugged and beaten, but we were too poor to escape the slums. At 13, I decided to be a baseball player, stayed away from drugs, alcohol, and gangs, and we spent hours every day on the baseball diamond. My work paid off at 21 when I was selected by the Detroit Tigers and paid a bonus that got my parents out of the slums. For 2 years, I played in the minor leagues, and then I met and married a woman who loved the Lord. Before long, I too received Jesus Christ as my Savior. I saw how He had protected us and brought me to a place of serving Him. After much prayer, I left baseball to go to Bible school. After serving God as an evangelist, I now run a homeless shelter. God is using my sad experiences as a kid to help others.
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1: Bible's ready in 1 John chapter 4. 1 John chapter 4. We're going to continue in our study entitled God's Seven Principles of Biblical Courtship. What the Bible says about building relationships properly in a godly fashion, with a strong foundation that will allow it to last for a lifetime. 1 John 4, verse number 8. 1 John 4, verse number 8 is where we'll begin. Now, let me run down the list that we've covered thus far. Thus far, of those seven laws that I've encouraged you to enact in your life, in your home, in relationship building guidelines. Number one, I will marry the person God has created for me. Number two, I will arrive at the marriage altar morally pure. Number three, I will arrive at the marriage altar prepared to fulfill my responsibilities as a marriage partner. Number four, I will have the blessing of both sets of parents and my pastor upon our marriage. Number five, I will have glorified God and maintained an unquestionable Christian testimony throughout my courtship. Number six, this is where we are at this evening. By God's grace, I will give to my partner someone who understands and practices real love. Real love. You know, the sad thing in many relationships, you can see it, you can discern it, is you've got a couple of people living together, you've got a couple of people that are actually married, but you observe their relationship and there's very little love. Young people, I want to say to you this evening, my heart and my prayer for you is that you'll not get stuck in a marriage someday where you don't love that person and they don't love you back. That's a miserable life to live. My heart and my desire for you is this, that every single one of you young men will be married to a young lady that absolutely, truly, and honestly, and genuinely loves you. For every single one of you young ladies, my heart's desire and God's plan for you is that one day you'll be able to be married to somebody that absolutely, truly, honestly, and genuinely does love you. And my job this evening from the Word of God is to teach you and show you what a true love relationship actually looks like. Because so many are fooled. How many times? Listen, I've watched it. I've seen it. You got a couple of 14, 15, 16, 17, 18-year-olds gazing deeply into one another's eyes and uttering these words, three of them, I love you. It's easy to say, but how do you know if it's true? How do you know that it's real love? How do you know you really love them? How do you know they really love you? The Bible gives us guidelines that we can follow to know. Now, here's the thing. You can't control whether or not somebody else loves you. You can't make somebody love you. Amen? You can't make somebody love you. But I tell you what you can do. You can make sure that you understand real love, and you can make sure that you're ready to love someone else in a biblical and a godly fashion. Well, I want somebody that'll love me. Are you ready to love somebody else? It's hard, listen, and it's unreasonable to ask for someone to give you something that you're not willing, ready, and prepared to give back to them. Do you know how to truly love someone? Do you want to make sure that the person that you marry truly loves you? I'm going to guide you in the Word of God, how God can set you up, and how from the Word of God you can know for sure that you have a life with real love in it. Real love in it. All right, 1 John 4:8. You ready? 1 John 4:8, the Bible says this: He that loveth not knoweth not God. Say these last four words with me. Ready? Together. For God is love. Who's love? God is love. So here's a question to ask. Can I really love someone if I don't have God in my life? Here's the answer. No. No, you really can't. If God is love and I don't have God in my heart and in my life, then I am incapable of loving someone the way a person ought to be loved. The more of God I allow in my life, the more deeply I am able to love someone. The less of God that's in my life, the less love I am capable or have a capacity for to be able to love somebody else. Because God is love. The only reason we can love is because we were created in God's image. A relationship without God is a relationship without real love. Now, here's the thing. You say, all right, I want love in my life. Let me ask you a question. Just let's get in close here, okay? All right, lean in on this. We said that if somebody is not saved, they're not a suitable candidate to marry, correct? You remember that in our previous outlines and lectures? What? There's a lot of reasons for that, but here's a big one. They can never love you the way you love them. It's not the same. And let me let you in on this. It's not fair. It's not fair for you, a born-again, Bible-believing Christian, full of the Holy Ghost of God, indwelt by His Spirit, understanding the nature and the characteristics of love, for the love of God, for you to flow that out of yourself and in return get something that's nothing but a cheap imitation. Wouldn't that be a shame? Here's the thing. You say, well, Pastor, are you saying that if somebody's not saved, that they can't love each other? What about two lost people? Can I tell you this? Let's create a scenario here. Let's say we've got a young man and we've got a young lady. Let's say the young man truly is saved. He's saved, and the young lady, she is not. This young man looks at this young lady and he says, I love you. Now, when he says love, here's if he's spiritual. If he's not confusing love with lust. He's going to say, I love you. The love that he is claiming to have for her is a true, real, Bible, godly love. This girl here, she has feelings towards him. She wants to be committed toward him, but when she says, I love you too, it's not the same. It's not the same. And you are cheating yourself out of what a real love relationship is and looks like if you settle and drop your standard and allow someone who is not a believer, who does not have God in their heart, to even be on your radar. They shouldn't even be in a universe of thought for you. They're not a Bible-believing, born-again Christian. Now, here's the problem we come to. Well, Pastor, oh, how many young ladies I've heard say this. Pastor, he said he's saved. He said he goes to church and knows God. So how do you know he's not lying? He would never do that. Stop it. Everybody lies. You've lied, I've lied. Everybody's been guilty of telling a lie at one time or another in their life. So don't pull this, he would never lie to me. You don't know that. That's your emotions talking. Turn your brain back on. Yes, anybody, any place, any time is fully capable of telling a lie. So, young man, that girl that says, you're so wonderful. You're wonderful. And I love you. How do you know she's really telling the truth? How do you know she's not lying and she's not after something else? How do you know she's not just using you to fill a void for some issues that she's facing in her life? How do you know you're not just her next shot of whiskey? How do you know that you're not just her next drug, her next fix? How do you know she's not just using you because she's an emotional wreck and she'll dump you as soon as she feels better or find somebody that makes her feel better? How do you know? When somebody says, I love you, that it's true. From the get-go, just know this. If they're not saved, it's a cheap imitation form of love. It's not the real thing. That's the first way that you can note and identify and discern whether or not someone's love is real. That's why I say when a man gets saved and puts God first in his life, he becomes a better husband, and he becomes a better father, and he becomes a better son, and he becomes a better employee, and he becomes a better citizen. Why? Because now he has the capacity and the ability to be able to truly love. When a woman gets saved, now she can truly love her children to the depths that God created her to. A young man and a young lady, when a teenager, when a child gets saved, they can love mom and dad in a way they've never loved them before, because God is love. All right, that's letter A, God is love, and everything I said about it is underneath letter A. Let me give you this, letter B. Learning to recognize love, a study challenge. Did you know that in the Bible there are over 550 places where love is mentioned in the Bible? 550 places. Maybe God wants us to be able to know and understand love. What do you think? If he put it 550 different times in the Bible, I'm pretty sure God wants us to know what's real and what's not. Now, here's my study challenge to you. If you really want to know love, and if you want to really be able to identify love, find every one of those scriptures. Study and read every one of those scriptures. By the time you get done with that study, nobody's going to be able to dupe you and fool you into thinking that they love you when they don't. You know how they train somebody at the bank? These bank tellers. You can just ask. You can talk to them over there at Wells Fargo and Window Rock. Say, how do you tell the difference between a fake bill? You know what? We always see them, right? They take the bill and they go, hold it up to the light. But that's not how they train them to spot a fake bill. You know what they do? When they train those tellers, say, how do you know this? I have a sister who's been working for banks for the last 10 years. My baby sister, and she works in a bank in Las Lunas now. She said, when they sent us off to teller training, they said, for the first part of our training, she said, it really wasn't even until the end that they showed us a fake bill. All they did was make us count real money. 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Real money, real money, real money, real money. That doesn't feel the same. She pulled it out and she goes, is this a fake bill? Oh, I'm glad you caught that. Bring that over here. Class, let's look at this in the light. You know how she was able to spot the fake bill? Not because she's got eagle eyes, but because all they did was let her feel the real thing, let her touch the real thing. That when the fake thing came along, it was easy to identify. So you know what I'm telling you? Study in the Word of God 550 times. Real love, real love, real love, real love, real love, real love, real love, real love, real love, real love, real love, real love, real love. And you know what? You do that and you sharpen your senses and your discernment in the Word of God. When fake love comes around, you'll be able to spot it because you've studied it. You've gotten with God on it. He's shown it to you 550 times. Now, many times in the Bible, the word love, and by the way, if you look up 5 references a day, say, I'm gonna look up the word love, and I'm gonna read 5 verses a day about love. In 4 months, you will have read all the verses about love in the Bible. It's not really hard. You can just look them up. You can get that concordance. You can get your sword searcher. Man, you can do an online Bible search and put every verse about love, and then every day read 5 of them. By the time you get to the end, you'll be able to identify the real thing, to spot a counterfeit. Look at 2 Timothy 2:15. 2 Timothy 2:15. I really am. I'm challenging you right now, young people. If you truly want a relationship that's genuinely a relationship of God love, true love, then take on this study challenge. 5 verses a day for 4 months. Here's what the Bible says. 2 Timothy chapter 2 and verse number 15. The Bible says, study to show thyself approved unto God, a workman that needeth not to be ashamed, rightly dividing the word of truth. You know, Paul told Timothy, he said, you ought to study. Why? So that you don't get embarrassed, so that you don't have to be ashamed, so that you can know what's true and what's not, how to rightly divide, how to discern truth. The reason we can't discern truth is because we're not in the Word of God enough to be able to sharpen our senses, our discernment. All right, we're going to do this. Let's do a quick study. Go to 1 Corinthians 13. You want to understand love? 1 Corinthians 13 is known as the love chapter. 1 Corinthians chapter 13. The love chapter of the Bible. 1 Corinthians 13. Now here's what's interesting about the love chapter. The word love never appears once in this whole chapter. How can it be the love chapter if the word love doesn't show up? Because a deeper love is mentioned. You know the word the Bible uses? Charity. The Bible word charity is God's word for love. This word charity, you're going to see it over and over and over again in this chapter. The word it's brought from is called, it's pronounced agape. It means divine love, God love. In the strongest, truest, and deepest form of all human affection, this word charity captures it. Let's look at what this chapter teaches, okay? And let's see. Charity. When I say the word charity, what do you think of? You think of there's a homeless guy and you tossed him a buck. That's what you think charity is. But charity is an old English word that actually means love. And I like it better than the word love because charity has to do with what? Giving. People today think love is selfish. If you love me, you'll do this for me. If you love me, you'll give me this. If you loved me, you would do everything that I told you to do and everything that I want you to do. That's not charity. That's not love. But we've cheapened the word to just tossing a couple of pennies in a guy's hat that's tap dancing on the side of the road. That's not what real love is. Love is charity. Now, here's what the Bible says. And I'm just going to point out a few things, but I would encourage you to do an in-depth study of this chapter so that you can better understand love. 1 Corinthians chapter 13, verse number 1. The Bible says this, though I speak with the tongues of men and of angels and have not charity, I am become as sounding brass or a tinkling cymbal. You know what we learn about love? Love is more than just words. He said, I may have all the nice words. I may be able to speak with the tongues of men in a bunch of different languages. I may be able to speak with the tongues of an angel. But he said, if I have not love, he said, I'm just like an empty noise. Can I tell you what, young ladies? Some of these boys will tell you what they want you to hear, what you want to hear. You know what it is? It's just noise. There's no real love in it. Because here's what young men do. They try to tell you something to get something from you. And that's selfish. So it can't be real love. Young men, if you're being not, and by the way, this is something we have to practice on. Practice being friendly, not flirty. All right, you ready? So, all right, girls, I'm educating you now. I'm not great at being a girl. I've never been one, but I have observed. Okay? All right? So here I am. Right? Because if you have hair, you have to whip it like that, don't you? No? They don't do that? Yes, they do. All right? They go, like that. And then tie it and untie it and tie it and untie it 20 times, you know, in 5 minutes, okay? And they walk up and they go, oh, Rigo. Your hair looks so nice today. Now watch this. You know what that was? Flirty. Watch this. Hey, Rigo, haircut, looks nice. You know what that was? Friendly. It was a compliment. I wasn't trying to get anything from him. The young lady wasn't trying to get anything from him. Just making a comment. Watch this. Ready, girls? Okay. He comes up. Hey, Taylor. All right, watch this. You look So nice in that dress. You know what that is? Flirty. Watch this. Okay? Hey, Taylor, nice dress. You know what that is? Friendly. Friendly. There's a difference. And here's the thing. Learn to be friendly. There's nothing wrong with having friends when you're a guy and she's a gal. There's nothing wrong with having friends when he's a guy, when she's a gal and you're a guy. There's nothing wrong with that, but you need to learn how to keep it friendly and not let every single friendship you have turn into something that's inappropriate and dangerous. Whoever you marry, you want to be friends with them first. You want to have something to talk about so that you don't become the couple one day that sits at Golden Corral across from each other and eavesdrops on everybody else's conversation because you've got nothing to say. Because you're not interested in anything similar. Because your hearts are not knit. Because you don't know how to be a friend and carry on a conversation. So there's two extremes to this, young people. You got the young people that are like, well, I'm going to stay pure. I'm going to do right for God. Bless God. And so girls are anathema. They are, man, I'm telling you, I'm just going to put an X right here. They are poison. Stay away. Not, you know, 6 inches. Bless God, I'm spiritual. 6 feet, baby. All right. Stay away. Well, that's not good. How are you ever going to know how to be a friend to somebody that's a female? There's nothing wrong with having a conversation and talking with somebody that's a gal. Just don't be so weak-minded and weak-hearted that you fall in love with every girl you talk to. The Bible says, keep thy heart with all diligence, for out of it are the issues of life. I mean, listen, there's some guys, some girl just says hi to them and they think she loves me. She likes me. You know, maybe she's just saying hi. Don't be weak-minded like that to be. Girls are the same way. What do we call them, girls? What do we call them when every girl thinks every guy likes them? Boy. Because they're crazy. He said hi to me. He was looking over at me. He wasn't even looking at you. He was looking at the clock back there. He was looking at the extra food on your plate because he's a teenager and he's always starving. All right? I'm just telling you, learn. And here's the thing. If you're that kind of girl, nobody's going to want to get within 10 feet of you except for the wrong kind of guys. So they're going to say, oh, if I talk to her, she's going to think I'm in love with her. All right, let Uncle Pastor help you out here for a minute, okay? Don't be flirty. Don't be boy crazy. It's cheap and it's low class. When you have a mindset like that. When I see a young lady like that, I tell my boys, stay away from her. Stay away from her. She's the strange woman. She's going to try to catch you. She doesn't know how to be a friend with somebody and not let it go to another level. And so I want you to balance this thing. I think boys can be friends with girls and girls can be friends with boys, but you shouldn't have boyfriends and girlfriends. It's different when you take it from two words and put it into one. And so here's this thing about love. Love is more than words. It's easy to give words. It's easy to say things that somebody wants to hear and get them all riled up and get their heart beating to 90 miles an hour. You've got to be smart enough to look past what they're telling you and see the truth. He said, if I speak with the way he talks to me. Paul said, you can speak with the tongues of angels, but if you don't have real love, it's sounding brass. It's a tinkling cymbal. In other words, it's just noise. There's nothing to do. How many times have you heard somebody who was lied to, who was sold a false bill of goods? Well, you made this promise and you told me this and you told me that. Exactly. Sounding brass. He was just making noise to get your attention. You know, if you take two brass cymbals and you bang them together, you'll get somebody's attention. But you know what? The longer you bang it, the less pleasant it is. And somebody will make some noise and they'll tell you the things that you want to hear just to get your attention. Don't be duped. Don't be a fool. It's not special. It's not different. Real charity is more than words. Think about this. Well, I'm going to run off with this boy. I'm going to run off with this girl because they love me. And my mom and dad, your mom and dad have done more than just give you words. They've cleaned you up when you puked on yourself. They took care of you when you were sick. They love you unconditionally. And you're going to dump that because somebody said something that made you feel nice. Don't be duped. Love is more than just words. How many times have you ever heard somebody say, don't tell me, show me? What speaks louder than words? Actions speak louder than words. Don't be fooled by the angel tongue, the silver-tongued person that tells you everything that you want to hear. Oh, you're so strong. You can jump so high. Oh, you're so fast. Oh, wow, you're so spiritual. You're so up. Don't be weak in your head. Love is more than words. Let me give you another verse. You ready? We're just studying the love chapter. Let's walk along. Look at verse number 2. Everybody take a look at it. It says, and though I have the gift of prophecy and understand all mysteries and all knowledge, and though I have all faith so that I could remove mountains and have not charity, I am what? Nothing. Got to tell you, this love is more than just being spiritual. Love is more than just being spiritual. There are a lot of Christians that have developed Bible knowledge and even exercised that knowledge by stepping out on faith and accomplishing great things, but they have not properly developed their love in their life. The Bible says that this person is nothing. Wow, well, you know, they go to church 3 times a week. Some people grow up doing that, and they're actually just bums. I'm going to let you in on something. You ready, girls? I'm going to tell you a story that I hope scares you to death, scares you into being smart. There was a sweet girl from a tribe in Oklahoma, out of Sandy Harjo's church, a sweet, sweet native girl. She was the only one in her family that got saved. Mom was a drunk, dad was a drunk, her siblings were all a mess. She got saved riding the church bus and grew up in church, and she decided, you know what? I'm going to go to Bible college because I want to serve God and give God my life. Sounds good, right? She got there and she met a pastor's son from California. And this guy, he knew all the words to say, but love is more than words. And he knew how to act spiritual because he knew she was looking for somebody spiritual. And since he'd grown up in church, he knew how to talk the lingo. He knew how to look like he was somebody that really, he knew the Bible and he could throw out verses. And you know what? Before long, she gave in to him. She married him. And let me let you in on this. That guy she married never went to church one more Sunday in his entire life after they got married. Say, why? Because he was acting. Because there are a lot of men that are stinking liars. There's a lot of boys that are stinking liars. And they'll act the way you want them to act. You like what? I like it too. You like going where? I like going there too. No, they don't. They're just trying to get your attention. It's not real love. Don't be the next sad story of a girl, of a young man that got duped by somebody because they were acting spiritual. Remember Proverbs chapter 7, the strange woman? She said, today have I paid my vows. In other words, she said, I went to church. I did some spiritual stuff. She's trying to fool him by talking churchy. Not everybody that's in church, not everybody that goes to church, not everybody that acts spiritual is actually godly. There's a lot of people that claim to be Christians and they live, listen, they live like they're the devil himself. Don't be fooled. All right, let's go down to another verse. Ready? Verse number 3. Love is more than words. Love is more than being spiritual. Verse number 3. Bible says, and though I bestow all my goods to feed the poor, and though I give my body to be burned and have not charity, it profiteth me nothing. Love is more than sacrifice. Love is more than sacrifice. There are people that are willing to give things to you to try to buy your affection, but they don't really love you. It's not really love. It is possible to perform acts of benevolence and affection without love behind them. These first three verses are not condemning good words. They're not condemning Bible knowledge. They're not condemning acts of faith and personal sacrifice. It's just saying it is possible to say the right thing, do the right thing, act the right way, but your heart still not be in it. And if you marry somebody, you get with somebody who's just going through the motions, eventually you can't keep up that fake facade 24/7. The real person's going to come out. You're going to find out who they truly are, and it'll happen after it's too late, after you've already said I do, after you've already made a promise before God that you'll stay with them for a lifetime, and then you're sunk. So up front, realize this. Just because somebody comes and, oh, he loves me, she loves me, they gave me this. They know I like this, so they did this for me, and they did that for me. You can do something for somebody and not really love them. It's possible. Moving along. He bought me a teddy. She gave me a hat. Yeah, that says love all over it, doesn't it? Can I tell you this? I've been to sporting events where strangers give me a hat. Can I tell you this? I guess that vending machine loves me because I gave it a quarter and it gave me a stuffed animal. People can do things for you and still not love you. It's the truth. You ever been to a senior citizen's home? You got a bunch of people in there taking care of elderlies all day long because they love them? Because they're getting paid. You can do things, you can serve, but your heart not be in it. You better make sure that their heart is in it. You better make sure their heart is in it. Oftentimes someone makes a mistake with these actions as absolute evidence of love. How do you know he loves you? All right, verse number 4. So we're going to start talking. You say, all right, you're telling us what love is not. What love is more than, what is love actually then, Pastor? I'm glad you asked. Look at verse number 4. We're going to go down a list. Charity suffereth long and is kind. Charity envieth not. Charity vaunteth not itself, is not puffed up. So from verse number 4, love is what? Patient.

waits. Love is, here's another one, kind. Well, you know, he just gets on to me because sometimes I'm just dumb and I'm just this. And I'm No. If he's mean to you, if she's mean to you, they don't love you. Love is kind. Say, Pastor, have you ever been unkind to Miss Fobby? Sure, look at me. I was born mean. You know, when you love somebody, you come back around and you say, hey, I am sorry, I was way out of line. I'm not going to do that again. And you know what? You don't do it again. Because love is patient. Love is kind. Look at this. Love does not envy. Well, I wish you were like this. I wish you were like this other person. Well, then go marry them then. Go have a relationship with them then. Love does not envy. Love is not trying to take you and make you something that you're not. Envious of someone else. Love does not promote self. Love is not prideful. Let me give you verse number 5. You ready? Because there's a lot here. Doth not behave itself unseemly. Seeketh not her own. Is not easily provoked. Thinketh no evil. All right? Verse number 5. What is love? Love does not behave indecently or shamefully. In other words, hey, you should wear this. And what he likes you wearing is wicked. That's not love. What he likes you wearing is tight and revealing. That's not love. You're just a showpiece for him to make him look good. It's not even about you. Love doesn't behave shamefully or indecently. You know, you see these couples walking around and they can't keep their hands off each other, grabbing each other's backside and grabbing this and grabbing that and slobbering all over each other in public. Listen to me. Listen to me. That's not love. That's lust. It's not love. That's lust. I was reading an article about a couple. It was a celebrity couple. They got into first class on an airline. And some people were videotaping them. They were drunk. They were doing all kinds of shameful, indecent things on that plane. Listen to me. They kicked them off the plane. Later on, when they sobered up, everybody showed them the video of what they were doing, and they were shocked, embarrassed. You want to know why? Because they were not acting in love. They were acting in lust. They didn't even have control of themselves. So mark it down. Somebody that's always trying to kiss on you and do all this public display of affection, but even to the point of being indecent, immoral, showing off your relationship, that is not love. The other person ought to respect you. You got a girl that's always, come here, hold my hand. Here, put your arm around me. Here, do this with me, do that with me. She doesn't love you. She doesn't love you. Young ladies, some guy that's always, come here, trying to grab all over you and all that kind of garbage. They don't love you. That's not real love, because love does not behave unseemly, inappropriately. Let's move along. Love is not selfish or self-centered. Love does not have a short fuse. Well, because you did that, I just can't forgive you. Well, you did that. Come on. How many of you have ever seen the relationships that seems like they're always mad at each other? It's like, are you guys ever happy? I'm mad at him. I'm mad at her. She's mad at me. He's mad at me. Because drama. What a miserable life. I feel sorry for the kids that have to grow up in that situation. Drama. It doesn't have a short fuse. Bible says it's long-suffering. Not always mad. Hey, honey, I'm sorry for what I did. Hey, it's okay. I forgive you, and I already forgave you, and I'm not mad at you. That's real love. Somebody that can love you and forgive you before you even ask for it, man, that's real love. Love does not have a short fuse. Love does not premeditate to do wrong. Come on, like these bums and these thugs and these idiots that go to prom. By the way, young people, you go to this church, you go to prom, you and me are having a meeting. Prom is, some of you are looking at me like I'm a weirdo. Prom's not for Christians. Why would you go dance around to music that doesn't honor and glorify God? Give me that one, the music principle. Number 2, why would you let your daughter squeeze into something that leaves nothing to the imagination, cut something down,

sparkle and bedazzle herself from some hormone whacked out boy and let them go off by themselves and dance to wicked music, the music that's singing about beer and love and lust. You're insane. It'd take a bad parent to allow a child to do that. Dumber than a box of rocks. Say, don't insult me. Don't insult yourself by being that foolish to let a girl or a boy get out there and grind their bodies on one another and then expect nothing to happen. And I tell you this, some young man says, I got big plans. We're going to rent a room and we're going to get this and we're going to do that. And look what I've got. When I've got some beer over here in the car, I've premeditated all this thing out. It's wicked. That's not love. That's a recipe for regret. To look back in your life and regret that you let some bum, some loser, have that much of your airspace, that much of your time, your life that you can't get back. Say, Pastor, you don't know what you're talking about. You never went to a prom. Yeah, but I've worked for the public school doing security. Now, I like teaching math better than I like security, but you know what I saw in security? I saw what happens under the bleachers. And in the bathrooms, and in the classrooms that are supposed to be locked, when nobody's paying attention because nobody really wants to be there to chaperone the dance in the first place. Nobody wants to be there. Unless they've got kids there. You wouldn't believe the stuff. The things that were broken up. The things that I walked in upon. Just right down here at Ganado. Well, that's Ganado. Well, Pinon ain't any better. It ain't any better. I'm just saying. You say, well, you don't have any daughters. Well, if I did, I dead sure wouldn't be letting them go down there and dance with some guy. Because the Bible says one of the qualifications for a bishop is that you're not supposed to be a brawler. And I find out some guy's touching up on my daughter, dancing with my daughter, holding my daughter's hand, sneaking off in the dark. I've got six guns. I don't care which one I shoot him with, but one of them are going off. And let me tell you this, I got five boys. Guess what I have been before? I've been a boy. Well, I trust them, Pastor. That's because you're an idiot. Nobody should have trusted you. And because somebody trusted you, how much trouble did you get in? What did you drink? What did you smoke? Who did you hang out with? Come on, turn your brain on. They came out of your loins. They're made out of the same flesh that you are. You propagated them, man. They got the same weaknesses and the same problems you do, Mom, and the same problems you do, Dad. So I love my sons, but I don't trust them as far as I could throw them. I don't. Moving along. Well, you don't trust me? No, son, I don't. I love you, but no. Dad, you don't trust me? No, daughter, I don't. Just tell them. Say, no, I don't. I love you, and you're great. There's a lot of wicked people out there. Moving along. Anyhow, there's a lot to say. This is Uncle Pastor Joel time. Amen. So we're just going to talk, and this is the Bible, isn't it? Here's the thing. All this messaging gets mixed up because nobody looks up words in a dictionary anymore. So we're reading through, love behaveth itself, doth not behave itself, charity doesn't behave itself unseemly. Well, what does that mean? Well, look it up. It means it's not indecent. Moving along. I'm just saying, folks, the Bible has a path where our kids don't all have to be teenage parents, where our boys don't have to have their hearts broken, where they never want to get married again, where our girls don't have to have their hearts broken by five guys and feel like a piece of trash and meat because everybody's had a taste by the time they're 18. Moving along. I'm trying to move along. Love does not premeditate to do wrong. Verse number 6. Look at the Bible. I like this. Rejoiceth not in iniquity, but rejoiceth in the truth. Real love gets excited about the truth. Gets excited about good things. Somebody that really loves you is going to be excited that you're at church. Is going to be excited that you love God. Not just faking it so that they can act like they like something that you like, but somebody that says, man, I'm glad you did good on your test. I'm glad you go to church. Man, I'm glad that you confessed that sin. I'm glad you got things right with your mom, got things right with your dad. I'm glad you're spending time with your pastor and your pastor's wife. Oh, those are good things. See, love rejoiceth not in iniquity. It rejoices in truth. And when somebody loves you and they say, hey, come on, just stay with me. Don't go to church. That's not real love. That's not real love. Moving along, verse number 7. I'm only going to go up to verse number 8.
The Bible says, beareth all things, believeth all things, hopeth all things, endureth all things. Love is strong. It doesn't quit when things get hard. Real love doesn't quit when things get hard, young people. Say, what do you mean by that, Pastor? Here's what I mean. I've told you this story. I'm going to tell you again because you forget my sermons 5 minutes after you leave. When Miss Fabi and I sat in front of the pastor that did our marriage counseling before we got married, he looked at my wife and he said, what's the worst thing that could happen in your marriage? The worst thing that could happen in your marriage. He looked at her. Now, my wife is sweet and godly, and so the thing that comes to her mind is she goes, we could lose a child. You know, a lot of people break up and get divorces after they lose a child because their heart hurts, because they look at the other spouse and it reminds them of the child they lost. There's a lot of divorce that happens. I've sat across in a lot of counseling sessions from that. And you know, that's what she said. That's the worst thing that could happen in our marriage. Now, I'm a guy. What do you think I said in the counseling session? I said, the worst thing that could happen in our marriage is she would cheat on me. That's what I said. And this is what the pastor said to us. He said, if you can't stay married and have both of those things happen in your lifetime, if you can't forgive and move past those things, don't get married. Don't get married. Why? Because love, real love, doesn't quit when it gets tough. Real love doesn't run when it gets hard. Real love stays in the fight. I've told you the story, but I'm going to tell you again because I only lived one life and I only have one set of stories. I remember talking to a fella up in Salee. Comes running out of the house. He's got this giant trash bag of clothes and his wife is kicking him out. Kicking him out. This guy is like 260 pounds. And we come up to him and say, and Dad's, what are you doing? He says, I'm leaving. She's kicking me out. She goes, yeah, Pastor, he's no good. Get out of here, blah, blah, blah. And he looked at me and he said, she's 120 pounds. How can she kick you out of the house? He said, she's not kicking you out. You're running out. That little 120 pound gal and whatever problem it is y'all have with each other, you're just a coward and you're running from her. I'll never forget my dad saying that to him. I was like, yeah, Dad, get him, get him, get him. I didn't understand everything to it. I was a teenager. But I'm gonna let you in on this. Real love doesn't run, fellas. Real love doesn't run. Real love stays right in it. Real love says, all right, give me your hands. Let's sit down across from each other. Let's talk this through. And if it comes up again the next day, you sit down again and you talk it through and you pray it through. And you do that for thousands of days if it takes thousands of days. And you do it for tens of days if it takes tens of days. Whatever it takes, because real love does not quit when it gets tough. And some, listen to me, it's not all Hollywood. It gets tough when you're married. It is tough. It's not always easy. Sometimes it's very humbling. Why? Because you've got somebody sitting across from you that's going to be honest about you. They're not always going to compliment you, guys. Not everything about you is complimentary. Girls, he's not going to wake up every day and tell you how beautiful you are. There may be some days where he just blows it. And you know what? And when it's hard to keep things going, when he's busy and you feel alone and neglected, it's going to be hard sometimes. But real love says, it's okay, we'll make it through this. Real love says, I'm not running. You do what you want to, but I am a man. I am a woman. I am going to stay right here in this relationship because I love you. Let me ask you this. God ever run off on you when it got tough? Does God ever run off on anybody when it gets tough? Then if God is inside of you, you can love somebody that way. You can stay in there. He'll never leave thee nor forsake. Have you ever given God a reason to run off on you? I have. There's plenty of times when I think, God, why do you even stay with me? Why do you even love me? I disappoint you. I break your commandments. I don't obey your word. Lord, why would you love me? Because God is love. That's what real love does. And you can't love somebody that way unless you are saved and unless you are submitted to allowing God to flow through you. Real love doesn't quit when it gets tough. Strong. Love is trusting. It looks for the good instead of the bad.
Say, you don't understand, Pastor. There's so many things wrong with him. There's so many things wrong with her. Oh, I would never say that. Give it time. It's always like that when you're young and just getting started. You think each other's perfect, but that's because you don't wake up next to each other and smell each other's morning breath. You see each other after you're already all dressed up, makeup up, hair perfect, eyebrows tweezed, and the whole deodorant freshly coated under the arms. People don't stay like that all the time. You know what happens after a while? You start seeing what's real. You know what you're going to have to do? You're going to have to look for the good in somebody. Okay, maybe my husband's not like this, but he is good at this. Okay, my wife is not like this, but you know what? She does have this. If all you ever do is focus on the negative, you're going to make somebody a miserable husband or wife. Because you're going to be the husband that says, what's wrong with you? How come you don't do this? And how come you don't do that? And how come you don't do that? And how come you don't do that? And you'll name off 4 or 5 mean things, and you won't mention the other 100 things that she actually does really great. Ladies, it's the same way. I answer, what's wrong with you? This other guy, he does this like this, and he does that, and what's wrong with that? You should do this, and you should do that. If you keep telling him he's nothing but a dirty, rotten dog, guess what you'll have all the rest of your life? A dirty, rotten dog. But maybe if you find a few good things to point out, a little praise goes a long way. You know what grows? Whatever you get of water and sunshine. Whatever you emphasize. Parents, can I just tell you this? Oh, man, I'm about to chase a rabbit. I'm going to do it. Okay? You know why we got a bunch of rotten kids? Because parents always tell them how rotten they are. I've watched it. I've watched, you got a naughty little boy, and they go, he's so naughty. Or they introduce him. All right, you know, and this is my son. Oh, man, he's a handful. He's a this, he's a that. Okay, well, I guess that's what you're proud of. That's what he's going to be. That's what she's going to be. But, you know, if you say, hey, here's my son. Oh, he's got a lot of energy. He's real strong. What you put sunshine and water on, that's what grows in them. It's the same way in a marriage. If all you ever do is put light on all the things that are wrong with them, those wrongs, they don't disappear. They just grow and your marriage gets worse. And if you marry somebody and there's not real love, you're going to get beat down and feel like a piece of trash. And that's not, listen, that's not in my heart for you, young people. And that is not in God's heart for you. Real love finds the good. Real love looks for the good instead of the bad. Love is optimistic. It trusts God for tomorrow. Things are so terrible. This is so awful. Well, if you're so unhappy, why don't you leave then? You ever heard that argument play out? You know what real love does? Real love says, I know it's hard right now, but hey, let's just trust God. It's going to get better tomorrow. It's going to get better tomorrow. Let me tell you what else. Love is tough. It endures instead of complains. Nobody wants to have to live with a complainer the rest of their life. How come we don't have this? How come they've got that? How come? Real love looks for something to be thankful for. Come on, God has to look real hard to find some positive things about some of us. Anybody else in here say amen to that? God has to look real hard on me. I don't give him a lot of material. But he does. And the Bible says, all his thoughts toward me are good. That's what the psalmist said. I think, God, how can you only think good thoughts toward me? I give you so many bad things to think about. But that's the real love of God. Moving along. Verse 8. Are you doing all right? Staying awake? No AC. It's getting warm in here. Come on. Stay with me. We're on a journey. Verse number 8. Here's what the Bible says. Charity never faileth. But whether there be prophecies, they shall fail. Whether there be tongues, they shall cease. Whether there be knowledge, it shall vanish away. You know what love does? It commits. And because of that, it does not fail. You ready? I'm about to be really just kind of like black and white and take all the tickles and fuzzies out of love. You ready? Sorry, this is going to bother the girls even more than the guys. Because everything's supposed to be a fairy tale, right? Everything's supposed to be Cinderella and Snow White and whoever all the weird ones are that they're making up these days. Listen to this, okay? Love is a choice. It is a decision. Here's what Hollywood wants you to believe. They want you to believe a guy's walking along and a girl's walking along and, oh, I tripped, I fell, I broke my heel. Thank you.
and now they're in love. Love don't happen like that. That's Hollywood. That's not a true story. It's not real. Now, somebody might get your attention because they fell on you. And they might get up close and personal and you go, oh, pretty. That might happen. But you know what love is? Love is, I know you're saved. I know you have God in your life. I know you're genuine. Everybody is good with our relationship. I've checked with others about you. You check all the boxes of the person that God has for me. I'm going to take this wall down from in front of my heart, and I'm going to love you. It's a decision. It's a choice. Because here's the thing. Here's the problem if you believe the Hollywood love. The girl breaks a heel, falls into the arms, and whoop, fell in love accidentally. How many people that get divorced, that split up, that leave each other say, we just don't love each other anymore. You ever heard it? We just fell out of love. No, you chose to stop loving. You chose to stop doing the things. You chose to stop giving sunshine and water to the commitment and the choice that you made. Here's the thing. All right, come on. I feel like I need to get close. Like we're just talking here. If they can't even commit to holding a job, how can they commit to loving you through the hard times? Right? If they can't even commit to come to church 3 times a week, like just 3 times a week, they can. How can they commit to every day choose to love you? Right, guys? That doesn't make sense. Well, the reason he can't have a job is because he doesn't have any character. Well, the reason she, you know, sometimes she does this, sometimes, it's because she doesn't know how to make a commitment and keep it. What do you think is going to happen to you if you don't discern that they don't really love you? You're going to get stuck with somebody that has no commitment and one day will, just like they fell in, will fall out of love with you. Well, I was going to try to get number 7 done because it was going to bother Brother Jake so much not to finish it. He's like, man, you're going to have just 1 left. But I think digestion is getting the better of some of you. Hey, young people, parents, grandparents, aunts, uncles, pass a law. Pass a law that when they stand up here before this altar and say I do to somebody, that not only are they marrying someone that understands true love, but they understand true love. Teach it to them from the Bible, but let them see it in you. Sometimes it's hard for kids to understand things on the printed page, but they can understand an example, an illustration. Show them what it looks like. And they'll do a better job when they get married. You know what I find? Listen to me. Did you know that the majority of people that get divorced come out of a home where the parents got divorced? Why? Because that was the example put in front of them. Don't give them that example. Don't show them how to do it. Have you ever heard, if you break your arm once, if you dislocate your shoulder once, it's easier to dislocate it again. Why? Because your shoulder found a pathway out of the socket. If in your family you divorce, you know what you did? You made a pathway out of the socket. And people that come behind you keep doing the same thing. Because kids imitate what they see. Listen to me. Whether there is or isn't divorce in your family, don't imitate anything that doesn't look like what the Bible says is love. 550 verses. Study them. Love, love, love, love, love, love. So that when some hussy of a gal comes up to you and goes, hey, that doesn't feel like love. Some boy comes up speaking like an angel. Oh, you're so pretty. That doesn't feel right. That's not Bible love. That way one day you can, if you get together and break up and get together and break up and get together and break up and get together and break up and get together and break up and get together and get together and break up and get together and break up all the way through high school, guess what? You're going to struggle trusting. And somebody that can't trust somebody, you know what they're doing? They're looking for something bad. That's why I'm telling you, don't play the dating game.
Don't do it. You're going to struggle to love somebody freely and openly in the way that you should if you play the dating game. Let's stand together. Heavenly Father,

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1: If we confess our sin, He's faithful and just to forgive us our sin and to cleanse us from what? All unrighteousness. Don't you let that devil accuse you. Don't you let that devil condemn you. I am telling you that He is faithful and just to forgive our sin and to cleanse us from all unrighteousness. You confess that sin confidently. Do it immediately. Do it specifically. You don't have to go around carrying that load of guilt. This is the wonderful thing about being a child of God.
0: Welcome to Love Worth Finding, featuring profound truth simply stated by Pastor Adrian Rogers. The formula for fellowship is a cleansed life. And in part one of the message we're going to hear today, we learned that fellowship with God begins with exposing our sin to the light. And as we just heard Pastor Rogers reveal, we must also confess our sins to God immediately, specifically, and confidently. If you have your Bible, turn now to 1 John chapter 1. We'll begin in verse 3 as Adrian Rogers gives the conclusion of a formula for fellowship.
1: Now, how do you get right with God and stay right with God? It's right here. Here's the formula for fellowship. First of all, your sin must be exposed to the light. Now, notice what it says here, if we walk in the light, verse 7. Your sin must be exposed to the light. Who is the light? God is light, and in Him is no darkness at all. You just open up your life to God, and you say, Lord, is there anything in my heart and in my life that is not right with You? Now, many times we don't want to do that. We hate the light because our deeds are evil, but your sin must be exposed to the light. It's a very interesting thing. Look, if you will, in verse 6. If we say, do you see that little trinity of words? If we say. Look down in verse 8. If we say, do you see it? Look down in verse 10. If we say. Three times. If we say, if we say, if we say. Now, what is happening is this. There are people who say one thing when the other thing is true. And John here is talking about the evolution of a lie. He says in verse 6, if we say that we have fellowship with Him and walk in darkness, we lie and do not the truth. We begin, first of all, by lying to others. And then we begin to lie to ourselves. Look in verse 8, if we say we have no sin, we deceive ourselves and the truth is not in us. If you tell other people a lie long enough, you begin to believe it. You begin to lie to yourself and you begin to say, well, I'm really all right. I'm really not so bad. I mean, after all, it's justifiable. It was just a mistake. It was an error. Or what I'm doing is really, God doesn't frown on that or whatever. And so you begin to alibi. You begin to excuse. You begin to call it a mistake, rename it or whatever, and say it wasn't a sin. You begin by lying to others, verse 6. Then you begin to lie to yourself. And finally, you lie to God. Look in verse 10, if we say that we have not sinned, we make Him a liar and His word is not in us. You see, God says, that's a sin, that's wrong. God's word is speaking to you. You say, oh no, God, oh no, no, no, no. You're wrong, Lord, you're wrong. And we begin to lie to God. When you do that, you just stonewall God and you shut out the light. You just shut out the light. You lie to others, you lie to yourself, you lie to God. And therefore, you never really have that fellowship with God because you're not walking in light, you're walking in darkness. You have pulled the

into my life and let me know, Lord, if there's some sin, some wicked way in me. Search me, O God, and try me and know my heart and see if there be some wicked way in me. Just simply open yourself up to God. Now, don't be afraid to do it, because this is not God's way to punish. This is God's way to bless. God wants to lead you to fellowship, and God wants to lead you to joy. But so many of us just want to pull the cloak of darkness over our lives, and we say, oh, we've not sinned. We deceive ourselves. We deceive others. We deceive God. But so just expose your sin to the light. Now, the light is the Holy Spirit of God. The Holy Spirit of God will point out to you that thing in your heart, in your life, that may be wrong. And He's quite capable of doing it. You don't have to go through morbid introspection, probing around in your innards, trying to find out what's wrong. The Holy Spirit of God is quite sufficient, and the Holy Spirit of God will show you if there's anything that has brought disfellowship between you and your Heavenly Father. Now, listen carefully. You need to learn the difference between Holy Spirit conviction and satanic accusation. The Holy Spirit convicts, the devil accuses. Have you got it? The Holy Spirit convicts, the devil accuses. Now, Jesus said He will convict you of sin, but He says of Satan, he is the accuser of the brethren. He accuses you before God, and He accuses you to yourself. Now, what is the difference? If you don't know the difference between Holy Spirit conviction and satanic accusation, you're going to be in deep trouble most of the time trying to have fellowship with God. Let me tell you how the Holy Spirit convicts, in contradistinction to the way the devil accuses. First of all, the Holy Spirit of God will convict you legitimately. Now, what do I mean by that? I mean that the Holy Spirit of God will never convict you of any sin that's already been confessed and cleansed. Now, He'll not bring you into double jeopardy. He will not bring it up again. If, let's say that you lied to your wife and you said, oh God, I'm so sorry. I've told a lie, and you confess that, and in this case, you need to confess it to your wife also. I told a lie. I'm sorry. God, forgive me. And God forgives you, whether she does or not. God forgives you. God forgives you. And that's the important thing. God forgives you, and you're forgiven. Then later on, you feel dirty and guilty about that. Who brought it up again? Not God. Not God. The devil brought it up. The devil wants to accuse you to bring you into double jeopardy. Now, the devil is dirty. Remember what I told you? Before you sin, do you know what the devil says to you? Oh, go ahead and do it. You can get away with it. But after you sin, he'll say, you'll never get away with it. You'll never get away with it. Isn't he something? You see, he wants to bring up that sin that has been buried in the grave of God's forgetfulness. Don't you let him do it. The Holy Spirit will convict you legitimately only of sin that's not yet been confessed. But the devil will accuse you illegitimately of sin that's already been forgiven. Now, here's another way the Holy Spirit of God will convict you. The Holy Spirit of God not only will convict you legitimately, but He will convict you specifically. Specifically. Now, the devil will accuse you generally. If he cannot get you to dredge up some sin that's already been forgiven, he'll just try to make you feel guilty over anything or over nothing. He'll just say, you're no good. Has he ever pulled that on you? You're just no good. You're unworthy. God doesn't love you. You're just vile. You're just a sinner. You're no good. Well, you're not a sinner. You're the righteousness of God in Christ. You've been saved, redeemed, born again, made a partaker of the Holy Spirit. But the devil will just like to accuse you generally, but the Holy Spirit of God convicts you specifically. The Holy Spirit of God will tell you exactly, precisely where it is that you've gone wrong. You don't have to do it. You don't have to dig around. You don't have to probe around. You just expose yourself to the light. And the Holy Spirit, like a skilled physician, will put His finger on the sore spot and push. And He'll say, you told a lie. Or you were proud. Or you were arrogant. Or you were cruel. Or you were selfish. Or you were dishonest. Or you were lustful. Or you watched that show that you ought not to have watched. You told that lie that you ought not to have told. He will name it exactly, specifically. You see, until He puts His finger on the sore spot and tells you exactly what it is, you really will never ever have a sense of forgiveness. But when the Holy Spirit of God convicts you legitimately and specifically, then you're going to have that sense, or when you get cleansed, of wonderful cleansing and wonderful forgiveness. I'll tell you the third thing. The Holy Spirit of God will convict you redemptively. I mean by that this, that He wants to bring you back into fellowship.
He wants to give you joy. He wants to bring you back.

0: Now, accusation leads to despair. Conviction leads to confession and cleansing. Accusation drives you from God and causes you to become morose and guilt-ridden. That's not of the Holy Spirit. That's of the devil. The devil is the accuser. He doesn't want to redeem. He wants to condemn. But the Holy Spirit of God wants to draw you into fellowship with Himself. And so, first of all, sin must be exposed to the light. Number two, not only must your sin be exposed to the light, but it must be expressed to the Lord. It must be expressed to the Lord. Now look, if you will, in verse 9. He says here, if we confess our sin, He is faithful and just to forgive us our sins and to cleanse us from all unrighteousness. Do you see that? You see, once the Holy Spirit of God shows you what's wrong, then what do? You confess it. Now the word confess is made up of two Greek words, homo, which means the same, homologeo, which means to speak or to say. It means to say the same thing. To say the same thing. Even our English word confess is very similar. Con, meaning with, fess, to speak, like fess up. Say the same thing. Now the Holy Spirit of God legitimately, specifically, redemptively says that, Adrian, is wrong in your life. Then I say what He says about it. I confess my sin. I agree with God. I don't stonewall God. I don't say I have no sin. I don't lie to others. I don't lie to myself. I don't lie to God. I agree with God. I agree with God. I express it to the Lord. I confess it. I agree with God. Do you see that? If we confess our sin, that is, if we agree with God, if we say with God what God says about it, that it is wrong, then we're getting ready for this fellowship with God. This is the confession of sin, to agree with God about that sin. There's one thing that God will not accept for sin, and that is an alibi or an excuse. Don't try to rename the sin. Don't say it's a mistake and I need to be fixed. Say it is a sin and I need to be forgiven. Now, if you will do that, then the Bible says you'll be cleansed. But now, wait a minute. How do you confess that sin? How do you do it? Let me mention three things. First of all, confess it immediately. Immediately. This is in the present tense, if we confess. That means do it right now. Don't just wait till the end of the day to confess your sin. Don't get down at the end of the day by your bed and say, now, Lord, as I look back over this day, I see I did all these things. Forgive me. That's better than nothing, but that's sure not the best way. Much less, don't just do it at the end of the week or ever so often. But do it immediately, as soon as you're aware of sin. You need to come into a place in your life where you're very sensitive to sin. You know, the most sensitive part of your body is probably your eyeball. And if you were to get a little bit of grit or sand in your eye, would you say, I'll get that out tonight? Or I'll get that out at the end of the week? No. You'd stop and you say, hey, I've got something in my eye. I need to get that out. It's bothering me. It's irritating me. You need to be that sensitive to sin to get that out of your life immediately through the day. Whenever I'm aware that I have done something that displeases the Lord, I stop immediately at that moment, and say, oh, dear God, I confess that is wrong. The Holy Spirit of God put His finger on my heart and said, that's wrong. I said, you're right, Lord, that's wrong. I agree with you. Just do it right there. Now, do it immediately. Now, what so many of us do is we kind of ride a spiritual roller coaster. Look up here, and I want you to see this. We're down here. We're out of fellowship with God. And then we hear somebody preach, and we go to a revival meeting, and God, the Holy Spirit, speaks to us, and we come up here, and we confess our sin, and we're right with God, and then we get out of fellowship, and we get away, and we start to go down again, and we're down here, and then somebody speaks to us, or we read the Bible or something, then we come back up here, and then we're back down here. The only problem is this, that our valleys take much more time than our peaks. We're way down here for a long time, and then we rise up, and then we're back down here, and then we'll rise up, and then we're back down here. Have you ever ridden that roller coaster? A lot of folks have. You know what I'm talking about. In fellowship, out of fellowship. Now, that's what they think the Christian life is. But let me tell you what the Christian life is. It is not so much riding that roller coaster. The victorious life is you're not right with God and you get right with God and you're up here. And you're going along and then a lustful thought comes in. Or then a dishonest thing comes in. Or then anger comes in. Or then pride comes in. Whatever. And you're aware that sin is there. At that point, before you go down there, and before you fail, and before you get so far away, at that moment, you confess that sin. Do it immediately. That's the way you to live victoriously. It's not that you never sin. It's not that you don't have temptations. It's not that you don't fail. But my dear friend, you do not have to go through those long valleys of despair. If we confess our sin, do it immediately. Secondly, do it specifically. Don't just pray, Lord, if I've sinned, forgive me. Aren't we all guilty of doing that? Oh, Lord, if I've sinned, forgive me. But how does the Holy Spirit of God convict you? He convicts you specifically. How do you confess? Confess specifically. Call it by name, nail it, and name it, and it will be cleansed. Say, Lord, I told a lie. Or, Lord, I should not have read that. Or, Lord, I should not have done that. Or, Lord, I failed to do this. And call it by name. He says, if we confess our sins, not our sin, not our sin nature, just that we somehow have failed, but if we confess our sins. Do you see that? And we sing that little song, count your many blessings, name them one by one, and it will surprise you what the Lord hath done. Count your many sins, name them one by one, it'll surprise you what you've done, if you'll do it. But now listen, only the sin that the Holy Spirit convicts you of that has not yet been cleansed. Anything that's in the grave of God's forgetfulness, you don't have to bring up again. God will never bring you to double jeopardy. Do it immediately. Do it specifically. Thirdly, do it confidently. Well, I love this part. If we confess our sins, verse 9, He is what? Faithful and what? Just to forgive us our sins and to cleanse us from all unrighteousness. Now, think about the words faithful and just. Did you know that if he did not do it, therefore, he would be unfaithful and unjust? Why? Why must God forgive? Can we speak of God must doing something? Yes, because Jesus died for those sins. And the Bible says in the next chapter, he is the propitiation, the satisfaction for our sins. The blood of Jesus Christ would make God unfaithful and unjust if he did not forgive you, because it is that blood that has the cleansing power. Verse 7, the blood of Jesus Christ, God's Son, does what? It cleanses from all sin. If he were to fail to forgive you, if he were to fail to cleanse you, he would be going back on the contract of Calvary. He would be dishonest. He would be unfaithful. He would be unjust. He would be a liar. He would be a crook. I can know that I know, hallelujah, praise God, that if I agree with God the Holy Spirit about my sin, if I agree with Him, He is faithful and just to forgive me. Well, you say, yes, yeah, some things. Oh, no. If we confess our sin, He's faithful and just to forgive us our sin and to cleanse us from what? All. Hallelujah. All unrighteousness. Don't you let that devil accuse you. Don't you let that devil condemn you. I am telling you that He is faithful and just to forgive our sin and to cleanse us from all unrighteousness. You confess that sin confidently. Do it immediately. Do it specifically. Do it confidently. You don't have to go around carrying that load of guilt. This is the wonderful thing about being a child of God. Now, here's the third thing, and I'm finished. Not only must that sin be exposed to the light, and not only must it be expressed to the Lord, it needs to be expelled from the life. Look in chapter 2 now in verse 1 and see why John is doing this. Is John just trying to tell us, oh, it really doesn't make any difference how we sin? Oh, no. Or whether we sin? Oh, no. He says this, my little children, these things write I unto you that ye sin not. You're saying, Pastor Rogers, you're making it awful easy to get forgiven. Why, you're just making it sound like sin is of no consequence. All we have to do is just simply tell God. Just tell Him, oh God, I sinned, I'm sorry. Why, it sounds to me, Pastor, it just sounds to me like that's just a license to sin. Oh no, listen, pay attention now. John says, I'm not writing these things to encourage you to sin. I am writing these things that you sin not. But if any man sin, we have an advocate with the Father, Jesus Christ the righteous. And He is the propitiation, the satisfaction for our sins, and not for ours only, but also for the sin of the whole world. What He's saying is this, my desire, my goal for you is that you live a sinless life. That's the goal, that's the aim. But if you sin, here's the way to be cleansed. Here's the way to be forgiven. John, knowing that we're not perfect and will not be till we get to heaven, holds nothing less than a perfect standard, however. Why do I love God? Why do I serve God? Well, so far as condemnation, I'll never come into condemnation, no matter how much I may sin after I get saved, if I'm truly saved. I'll still go to heaven if I'm truly saved. You say, wait a minute. That's right. If I'm truly saved, if I'm truly saved, God will carry me to the woodshed. God will chastise me. But if I'm truly saved, I'm going to heaven. Then why, Adrian, are you so careful about dealing with these day-by-day things in a practical way? Because I want fellowship with God. Because I want joy. John says, I'm writing that you might have fellowship, that you might have joy. Well, why do I therefore serve God? I'd just as soon eat dirt as to willingly sin. Why? Listen, the three reasons why anybody would serve God. A slave serves because he has to. An employee serves because he needs to. A son serves because he wants to. I'm all three. I am a slave, I'm a servant, and I'm a son. And I serve him because I have to, because I need to, but most of all, because I want to. He's done so much for me. And so, this is not an inducement to sin, it's an inducement not to sin. These things write unto you that you sin not. But isn't this a wonderful salvation? I mean, really, isn't it? Isn't it wonderful to know that He forgives our sins judicially and never again will sin be brought up against us to send us to hell? But then as a son, in order that we might have fellowship with us, He tells us if our sin will be exposed to the light, if our sin will be expressed to the Lord, it can be expelled from the life. That's wonderful. Today, there's only one way to have this wonderful salvation, and it is to receive Jesus Christ as your personal Savior and Lord. You don't become a Christian by joining a church or getting baptized, by giving your money, by keeping the Ten Commandments, or by obeying the Golden Rule. None of these nor all of these can save. Salvation is the gift of God. The minute you receive Jesus Christ as your personal Savior and Lord, every sin is put beneath His blood, and you are forgiven and cleansed and made whiter than the driven snow the moment you receive Christ. Your sin debt is paid for by what Jesus did on the cross. And God comes into your heart and He gives you a new nature, and heaven becomes your home the minute you receive Christ. The Bible says, believe on the Lord Jesus Christ and thou shalt be saved. That doesn't mean intellectual belief alone. That word believe means trust. Trust Christ and you will be saved. And the same Jesus that saved me as a young teenage boy is the Jesus who will save you. And the same Jesus who has kept me all these years is the Jesus who will keep you. And the same Jesus that thrills my heart is the one who will thrill you. Oh, if I could do it for you today, if I could make that decision for you, I would, but I cannot. I've preached as best I know how, but nobody can make that decision for you. You must receive Christ. You must do it. And if you'll receive Him, He'll come into your heart and save you. Let's pray together. Father God, thank You for Your Word. What a blessing. And Lord, I just pray that You draw many people to Yourself. In Jesus' name, amen.
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0: How do you handle it when God's word comes straight at you? No smoothing the edges, just truth, clear, direct, and impossible to ignore. Welcome to the Sunday Sermon on Through the Bible. I'm Steve Schwetz, your host. And this time we're sharing Dr. J. Vernon McGee's never-before-heard sermon, John the Baptist and John the Prophet. In this study, Dr. McGee introduces us to one of the most unusual men in Scripture. John wasn't simply a baptizer standing in the Jordan River. He was a prophet standing at a turning point in history, the final voice of an old order pointing straight to the king who had arrived. John's message was pretty straightforward and urgent. Repent, turn around, you're headed in the wrong way. And Dr. McGee shows how that call still reaches into our lives, not as religious noise, but as God's mercy pulling us back to himself. Before we begin, let's hear from our Bible Bus family. Reminders that God's word is still changing lives all around the world. First, a young listener in the East African country of Burundi writes this: "My emotions are stirred because I am a young man who often wrestles with uncertainty about what lies ahead. I frequently wonder which decisions are right and which path will lead to a life of value and integrity. Without clear guidance, I sometimes feel lost or influenced by unhelpful opinions, and I worry that poor choices could shape my future. Now, listening to the Through the Bible lessons and scripture broadcasts, a new confidence is growing in me. I believe these messages are reshaping my thinking and renewing my spirit. I'm learning to depend on the Lord's direction instead of trusting only my own understanding. The anxiety I once felt about the future is being replaced with determination and assurance. I'm confident that as I listen faithfully, the Lord will guide my steps and shape my tomorrow according to his will." Wow. You know, there's a lot of wisdom in that letter, isn't there? Next, we hear from Mr. Sogang in Indonesia. "I grew up in a Muslim family in a small village where very few people knew anything about Christianity. The first time I heard about Jesus was through my older sibling who studied at a Christian school. Through simple conversations with him, I slowly began to learn about Christ. At first, I was only curious, and some of my friends even made fun of me for asking questions. Later, I moved to East Java for work, and in 1979, I was married. Married life wasn't easy. We experienced many ups and downs, times of joy, but also seasons of struggle. Yet even in those difficult moments, I began to sense that God had never left me. Even when I felt far from him, he remained faithful. Over time, my desire to know God grew stronger. As I began to surrender my life to him, I experienced his help in very real ways. The Lord provided for our needs, gave me strength when I was weak, and slowly rebuilt my life step by step according to his will. Now I regularly listen to Through the Bible in Madaris. Through these programs, I understand God's word more clearly. The teaching encourages me to stay faithful and trust God in every situation. I also share what I learn with my family and neighbors so they too can be strengthened. I believe that when we truly surrender our lives to God, he will guide us, sustain us, and bless our lives." And here's a thoughtful note. This one is from Poland. "Thank you for the Through the Bible broadcast I've been listening to online. I want to be honest about where I am in my thinking. I don't struggle with feelings of guilt as much as I struggle with unanswered questions. I listen because I want to understand whether all of this truly makes sense. One thing that surprised me is how logically the Bible can be explained. If I'm going to believe, I need to know exactly what I believe in. I find myself asking questions like, how can I be sure that Scripture is reliable? And how do faith and reason fit together? I don't want to make a decision based only on emotion. At the same time, I feel closer to believing than ever before. I just need to sort these things out in my mind. If what the Bible says is true, then I want to embrace it knowingly and willingly because I understand and believe it. Different countries, different stories, same God. Using his word to call people to himself, and that brings us right to John's message in Matthew chapter 3. It's not complicated, it's not comfortable, but it is mercy. Let's pray and ask God to speak to us through his word. Father, thank you for the way you draw people to yourself, calling listeners to grace, steadying the uncertain, and inviting honest seekers to truth. As we listen and learn, Lord, shape our lives to honor your Son. In Jesus' name, amen. Here now is the Sunday sermon on Through the Bible with Dr. J. Vernon McGee.
1: Now tonight, I want to turn to the third chapter of the Gospel of Matthew and read some verses there. "In those days came John the Baptist, preaching in the wilderness of Judea and saying, Repent ye, for the kingdom of heaven is at hand. For this is he that was spoken of by the prophet Isaiah, saying, the voice of one crying in the wilderness, prepare ye the way of the Lord, make his paths straight. And the same John had his raiment of camel's hair and a leathern girdle about his loins, and his meat was locusts and wild honey. Then went out to him Jerusalem and all Judea and all the region round about Jordan, and were baptized of him in Jordan, confessing their sins. But when he saw many of the Pharisees and Sadducees come to his baptism, he said unto them, O generation of vipers, who hath warned you to flee from the wrath to come? Bring forth therefore fruits meet for repentance, and think not to say within yourselves, we have Abraham to our father. For I say unto you that God's able of these stones to raise up children unto Abraham. And now also the axe is laid unto the root of the trees. Therefore every tree which bringeth not forth good fruit is hewn down and cast into the fire. I indeed baptize you with water unto repentance, but he that cometh after me is mightier than I, whose shoes I am not worthy to bear. He shall baptize you with the Holy Ghost and with fire. My, how that's been misunderstood. The baptism of the Holy Spirit took place 1900 years ago on the day of Pentecost. The baptism of fire has not yet taken place. That's judgment. He came the first time in blessing and salvation, and it was the baptism of the Holy Spirit on the day of Pentecost that began the church. And that's the ministry of the Holy Spirit today in the lives of those who come to Christ. But that of fire, the baptism of fire, has not yet come upon this earth. It will come at his second coming. And therefore, John, you see, is his forerunner for both his first and second comings to this earth. The next one to introduce him will be Elijah in person. John will not come back, but Elijah will come to introduce the Lord Jesus before he comes the second time. John made a twofold announcement, you see. Now let me read on. Whose fan is in his hand, he will thoroughly purge his floor, gather his wheat into the garner, but he will burn up the chaff with unquenchable fire. Then cometh Jesus from Galilee to Jordan unto John to be baptized of him. But John forbade him, saying, I have need to be baptized of thee, and comest thou to me? And Jesus answering said unto him, suffer it to be so now, for thus it becometh us to fulfill all righteousness. Then he suffered him. And Jesus, when he was baptized, went up straightway out of the water. Lo, the heavens were opened unto him. He saw the Spirit of God descending like a dove and lighting upon him. Lo, a voice from heaven saying, this is my beloved Son in whom I'm well pleased. There are those that say the Scripture does not, that is the New Testament, does not present the Trinity. Before you get four chapters, not even three chapters in the New Testament, the Trinity is presented. There is the Lord Jesus Christ, the Holy Spirit coming, and the voice of the Father from heaven. All three are here. Now tonight, I'm going to reading some more Scripture to you, because honestly, it's far more important what the Scripture says than what I shall have to say tonight. So I'm turning to the 11th chapter of the Gospel of Matthew to pick up another fragment in the life of this strange man that's known as John the Baptist. It came to pass, when Jesus had made an end of commanding his 12 disciples, he departed thence to teach and to preach in their cities. Now when John had heard in prison the works of Christ, he sent two of his disciples and said unto him, art thou he that should come, or do we look for another? Jesus answered and said unto them, Go and show John again those things which ye do hear and see. Blind receive their sight, the lame walk, the lepers are cleansed, the deaf hear, the dead are raised up, and the poor have the gospel preached to them, and blessed is he whosoever shall not be offended in me. And the reason that the Lord Jesus gave this answer was because Isaiah and the other prophets had said that when the king comes, this is what he'll do. The lame will walk. The eyes of the blind will be opened. And these are things that mark the king and do not mark the church today at all. It's not a mark of the church, this matter even of physical healing, but it was the mark of the king when he came to this earth. And because of that, he tells the disciples of John, you go back and tell John what you see, and he'll know that I have the marks of the Messiah. I have the credentials of the Messiah. Now, will you notice, as they departed, now you listen to the Lord Jesus. He never complimented anyone unless they deserved it. Our Lord never buttered anybody up. Our Lord never flattered anyone. Now listen to him, because he's going to say the finest thing he ever said about any person about John the Baptist. As they departed, Jesus began to say unto the multitudes concerning John, What went ye out into the wilderness to see? A reed shaken with the wind? But what went ye out for to see? A man clothed in soft raiment? Behold, they that wear soft clothing are in kings' houses. What went ye out for to see? A prophet? Yea, I say unto you, and more than a prophet. For this is he of whom it's written, Behold, I send my messenger before thy face, which shall prepare thy way before thee. Verily, I say unto you, among them that are born of women, there hath not risen a greater than John the Baptist. Our Lord put John the Baptist on an equal with every man in the Old Testament that you want to call great. You want to say tonight, Moses is the greatest man in the Old Testament. Our Lord says that of those born of women, none are greater than John the Baptist. You want to make Moses the greatest, then we'll put John right by the side of it. You want to make David the greatest? You want to make Samuel the greatest? Our Lord put John right along with him. Of those born of women, there's none greater than John the Baptist. What a compliment, my beloved. What a glorious compliment. Now let me read and conclude our reading. And from the days of John the Baptist until now, the kingdom of heaven suffereth violence. The violence take it by force. For all the prophets and the law prophesied until John. And I want to stop with that. Our subject tonight is John the Baptist and John the prophet. Because we always think of this John as and identify him as being John the Baptist. But personally, I think that he's John the prophet way yonder above being John the Baptist. A recent biographer of Lincoln wrote this of him, he cast a long shadow. I do not know about Lincoln, and yet I believe that was true of him, but John the Baptist does cast a long shadow. He casts a shadow from the Old Testament to the New Testament. He closes the gap between the Old Testament and the New Testament. He is actually, John is an Old Testament character who walks out on the pages of the New Testament, my beloved. He actually is the last of the Old Testament prophets. He closes the gap. He belongs to the old order. The age of law belongs particularly to John the Baptist, and he finishes it, if you please. You remember our Lord made that very clear in this passage here in the 11th of Matthew that I read. He said this, of those that are born of women, there's none greater than John the Baptist. But he says, now, today, in this new order, the least in the kingdom of heaven is greater than he is. In other words, John belongs to an old order, and a new order is coming into being. Now, that may be a little different than you've heard it in the past. I want to make this very startling statement to you, and some of you may want to think it over before you reject it. Maybe some of you will reject it before you think it over, but I hope you'll think it over before you do, and it's this. John the Baptist was not in the church. He had nothing in the world to do with the church. He never heard of the church. And after he had his head taken off, I have a notion when he got to heaven that he got some more information. But up to the time he had his head taken off, he knew nothing about the New Testament church whatsoever. Now somebody says, but one of the greatest denominations in the world have adopted the name of Baptist from him. That's true, and it's all right, but I hope we can understand one thing. John the Baptist never belonged to the Baptist church. And he never belonged to anybody's church, for that matter. Now, having said that, I don't want you to think I'm picking on the Baptists. The Methodists were founded by a man who gave up certain methods. In fact, the matter is, they took their name because John Wesley had certain methods. And he did try out certain methods. But my beloved, when John Wesley got converted, he gave up all of his methods and preached this one text, ye must be born again. And yet the church calls itself Methodist. And that's the one thing John Wesley got away from, was method. The third, I don't want to leave the Presbyterians out. The Presbyterians, you know, that means elders. And that's just a polite way of saying old folks. Imagine taking that for the name of a church, the old folks. I belong to the old folks. That's what you say when you say I belong to the Presbyterians. Now that I have alienated the Baptists and the Methodists and the Presbyterians, I want to return to John the Baptist and talk about him tonight. I want to talk about his birth, because this man, we want to more or less see his biography this evening, and I want you to notice his birth, for his birth was different than other men. He's an unusual man. He's one of the strangest men that you'll find in Scripture, out of Scripture. I want to be very frank with you tonight. I do not think that I would want to travel with John the Baptist. I don't think I would have wanted to have been in his company. I do not believe that I would have cared to have been a friend of this man. I say that very frankly. I'd love to have followed the Lord Jesus, but not John the Baptist. He was very different than all other men. His birth was different. Fact of the matter is, his birth is not really told in Matthew's gospel, because Matthew's presenting Jesus as the king. And when you're talking about a king, you're not interested in anyone else in the kingdom except the king. But Dr. Luke, who gives the record of the births of men, he tells about two supernatural births. You do not just have one supernatural birth in the Gospel of Luke. You have two supernatural births, but not a virgin birth. In the case of John the Baptist, John the Baptist's father happened to be of the tribe of Levi. He happened to serve in the temple. Fact of the matter is, he was serving yonder at the altar of incense, the golden altar, when the angel Gabriel appeared to him. God broke through after a silence of 400 years. God came through with tremendous power and broke a silence. He spoke to this man, Zacharias, and announced to him that there was to be born of his wife, Elizabeth, a little boy, and his name was to be John. Let me turn to Luke and read the first chapter, the 13th verse. Will you listen to this? But the angel said unto him, Fear not, Zacharias, for thy prayer is heard. Thy wife Elizabeth shall bear thee a son. Thou shalt call his name John, and thou shalt have joy and gladness, and many shall rejoice at his birth. Now, Zacharias knew that it was physically impossible for him to have a child. And he very candidly challenged the angel Gabriel. He said, Whereby will I know this? I've got sense enough to know that my wife and I, who've been childless all of these years, I'm an old man, she's an old lady. How can we have a child? I don't believe. The angel Gabriel said to him, You're going to be dumb until he's born. You won't be able to speak a word. May I say to you tonight, unbelief is always dumb. It has no message. And this priest of God was made dumb for 9 months. And when John the Baptist was born to Elizabeth, they came to this man and said, What shall we call him? His mother says, Call him John. What do you say? And for the first time, he spoke and said, We'll call him John. That's to be his name. That's the birth of this strange man. And may I say that he wasn't raised like other men either. Here's the story concerning him. The last verse in the first chapter of Luke reads, Verse 80, and the child grew, waxed strong in spirit, and was in the deserts till the day of his showing unto Israel. He grew up differently. He was to be trained in the priesthood. He was a Levite, brought up to follow in his father's footsteps, but he was not. He's to be different. They took him out in the woods, out in the wilderness. He was a country boy. That's the way they brought him up. May I say that this man is the last of the Old Testament prophets. He's of the tribe of Levi. His father was a priest. He should have been a priest. And he never served in the temple as a priest. It's interesting, the first prophet, Samuel, was not a priest. He was an Ephraimite. And he was brought up in the temple, served in the temple, and he's the first of the prophets. The last of the prophets was a Levite, but never served in the temple. He repudiated the temple, and it's God's rejection of it. When John the Baptist walked out and yonder in the wilderness began to minister, may I say to you that he has a very strange beginning. His birth is miraculous. He's raised differently. The Holy Spirit of God came upon him actually before he was born. He was set aside for a particular and a peculiar ministry. It's never been duplicated, and it never will be repeated again until Elijah comes at the last and announces the second coming of Christ. This man, John, was the forerunner. Now, I want you to notice his ministry, so much for his birth. And so much for his young life. Notice his ministry. When he was about 30 years of age, all of a sudden, out yonder in the wilderness, a voice is lifted. Strange. He never had any publicity committee. He never had any advertisement put in the paper. He never said, There's plenty of free parking if you come down and hear me preach. He never went out in a community and made it easy for the folk. He went way out yonder in the country where there was nobody, and the crowds came. The Spirit of God was on him. He's God's man. He's a Nazarite. The Nazarite was a man who voluntarily took an oath to set himself aside to God. He never touched wine. He's to find his joy in the Lord. Never got a haircut. Why? Because Paul says it's shame for a man to have long hair. He's willing to bear shame. John the Baptist was the strangest preacher that's ever appeared. Shaggy mane. Whiskers. You notice what he wore? And the same John had his raiment of camel's hair, a leathern girdle about his loins. His meat was locusts and wild honey. He was a Nazarite. Found his joy in the Lord. And he never had a haircut. Shaggy fella. Strange dress. Got up, eyes on fire. Filled with the Holy Spirit. And the multitudes came out. And Sadducees and Pharisees came out to hear this man. He saw him. And he said, "My, I'm certainly honored to see you brethren in the audience today. My, you certainly flattering to have you with me." Is that what he said? You'd lose, any preacher in Southern California would lose his congregation if he said what John the Baptist said. You know what he said? He said, "You generation of vipers, who warned you to flee? What are you doing out here?" Any preacher loses his congregation that talks like that. John talked like that, and the congregation picked up. That might help in Southern California. It's never been tried. And then his message. Will you listen to his message? He's different in his birth. He's different in his life. He's different in his dress. Brother, he's different. And his message is different. It's not our message today. Nobody dares give this message. Repent, for the kingdom of heaven is at hand. That's the message. You can't give that message. I can't give that message and be honest. You see, if you give that message, you've got to know that he's right around the corner. You've got to know that Jesus is pretty close by. You see, John knew that. John says, "There stands one in your midst. I don't know him yet, but he's here, and I'm announcing him. He'll come one of these days to me, and I'll know who he is. But in the meantime, I'm a voice in the wilderness. And that's all I am, and my message is a message of repent, for the kingdom of heaven is at hand." Now, briefly, how was the kingdom of heaven at hand? Obviously, the kingdom that he announced, he never defined it, was the kingdom in the Old Testament, because he's speaking to Jews. They were imbued with the Old Testament. And you can't read any more into the kingdom than what's in the Old Testament. You couldn't read. Don't read 1,900 years of church history in here, because it's not there. John the Baptist knew nothing about the church. You must remember, he's an Old Testament prophet. He walks out of the Old Testament to give the last message, and he says, "I'm a voice, the last voice before the king gets here. He's in your midst." And when he said the kingdom of heaven is at hand, you can't have a kingdom without a king. You got to have a king, or at least a queen. And you can't have a kingdom without a king, my beloved. I tell you tonight that the thing that John the Baptist is saying, the kingdom of heaven is at hand, the king is here. That's what he's saying. May I say that after the church leaves this earth, again, that message will go through this world. The kingdom of heaven is at hand, because at best it won't be but 7 years until he comes. But as long as the church is here, that's not our message. That's just not, that was John the Baptist's message, because the king was, he was there. John says he's in your midst. I don't know him yet. He knew him when he came to be baptized. Now, my beloved, will you note, there are two things that I'd like to emphasize tonight, and that's this message of John the Baptist: repent. Repent ye, for the kingdom of heaven is at hand. This question comes in continually. What does it mean when it says repent, for the kingdom of heaven is at hand? Is repentance the message that we are to give today? Now, I don't want to quibble or split hairs. I believe that repentance is for today. But I believe that the repentance for today is in the word believe. You remember that Philippian jailer came bounding into the prison, and he asked these two men, Paul and Silas, "What must I do to be saved?" I'm glad Paul and Silas was there and not some modern-day preachers. Boy, they would have had him jump in the rope. You must repent first. You've got to be baptized. You've got to join this. You've got to do that. All they said was, "Believe on the Lord Jesus Christ and thou shalt be saved." That's all. Somebody says, then repentance is not there. Yes, repentance is there. When Paul wrote the Thessalonians, he recited their history. He went there and stayed less than a month. And he preached to the Thessalonians, and many of them turned to Christ. And when he wrote them, just a few short weeks after that, he said this to them, "How ye turn to God from idols, to serve the living and true God and to wait for his Son from heaven." Now, my beloved, there's the repentance. You see, Paul came to Thessalonica and he didn't have a lecture one night on what's wrong with idolatry. And he didn't have a lecture the next night on what's wrong with the Oracle at Delphi. He had no negative messages. Paul says that he determined not to know anything but Jesus Christ and him crucified. Now, he came into the city of Thessalonica. He went into the synagogue, and he didn't even say Judaism was wrong. What he said was, Christ is the Savior. He died for your sins. If you trust him, you'll be saved. These people in Thessalonica, many of them Gentiles, were idolaters. They were actually worshiping idols. When Paul preached Christ to them, they turned to Christ, and when they turned to Christ in faith, they turned in repentance away from idols. That's repentance. May I say that tonight, you could not possibly turn to Christ without turning away from something. You see, if I go this direction, and the word that's used here in the Greek is metanoia.

stops right about face. He starts back, and you say, we changed his mind. He was going that way, but now he's going this way. There was something that caused him to change his mind, and where he turned, that is metanoia, change of mind, repentance. Now look, Paul came to Thessalonica. Many of the Thessalonians were going to worship idols. They heard of Christ, and when they did, they turned to Christ. When they did, they turned from idols. You can't turn to Christ without turning from something. I candidly can't be impressed today by people who tell me they've trusted Christ as Savior, and they go on the same old way. Their life is not changed. There's no transformation. They've turned from nothing. I say to you tonight that if you turn to Christ, you will turn from something. And when you turn from something, that's repentance. That's repentance. That's repentance. That's the repentance today that there is in salvation. Believe on the Lord Jesus Christ, and thou shalt be saved. And the Philippian jailer believed on Christ, and when he did, he turned from his idols. He turned from an old life to a new life, my beloved. And so John just preached, though, repentance. That's all. Just repentance. You see, he's not yet preaching faith in Christ. He doesn't know where he is. All he's saying is, I'm a voice in the wilderness. You're going the wrong way. You're headed the wrong way. Repent. Turn around. Go the other direction, and then you're going to meet him because he's in your midst. And then the Lord Jesus came out to be baptized of John. And I want you to notice John just a moment. My, how humble he is. And you must remember, the crowds are with him now. And the minute he sees our Lord, he says to him, no, I shouldn't be baptizing you. You baptize me. And our Lord said to him, suffer it be so now, for thus it becometh us to fulfill all righteousness. Why was Jesus baptized? Gracious, I don't want to get in controversy tonight. But why was Jesus baptized? May I say that he was baptized to completely identify himself with the human family. He was numbered with the transgressors. And when he went down into the water to be baptized, he's identifying himself with the human family that he's come to redeem. Remember, he's the king here. What a king. To take off his regal robes and identify himself with you and you and with me. For that's what he's doing. Now, briefly, I must close. John the Baptist lifted his voice against sin in high places. He lifted his voice against Herod, the king on the throne. I actually believe that Herod would have finally have turned to God. But Herod had a wife that actually was not his wife. But she was scorned. And someone has said that hell hath no fury like that of a woman scorned. It's interesting when you go through the Word of God and see how many times that occurs. Joseph down yonder in Egypt. Potiphar's wife makes advances, and then when she is turned down, she brings a false accusation against Joseph. Ahab and Jezebel, Ahab a weak king, Jezebel one of the most wicked, vile persons that's ever been on this earth, and poor Elijah beats it to the country under a juniper tree. It's interesting the number of men, God's men, that have had to face this same thing. And John the Baptist is arrested.
arrested. He's put into prison.

0: He actually, don't be afraid to say it, he had his doubts about Jesus. He said, you know, when I was out yonder preaching, I said, he's in your midst and you better repent. The kingdom is coming. It's going to be here. And what's holding it up? Are you the one that we're looking for? Is there another? Our Lord sent back that gracious word by the disciples. You go back and tell John, it's all right. I have my credentials. I'm doing what I've come to do. He's fulfilled his ministry. John the Baptist yonder in prison because of this woman, Herodias. My, how she manipulated and got it around. It's that familiar story of how she made it possible for her daughter to dance before this lascivious king and how he offered her anything her little heart wanted. And of all things, it wasn't her wish, it was her mama's wish that she asked for the head of John the Baptist. It's an awful thing. John the Baptist was beheaded. May I say to you tonight, that was one of the most ignominious ends for any man, was for this man, John the Baptist. How does that jibe today with your theory that if you serve God, he'll take care of you? He'll never let anything happen to you. He never told you that, my beloved. He just said he'd be with you to the very end. I'll never leave you nor forsake you, he said. And he was with John the Baptist. But this strange man had a strange beginning. He had a strange life. He had a strange ministry. He had a strange message. He had a unique life and a unique ministry. And he ended it in a very strange manner. It's ignominious. It's awful to see this man beheaded. His disciples came in and took up lovingly his body, decapitated body, and took it out and buried it. You say, well, what good did that serve? That served this purpose, my beloved. That was the world. That was King Herod. That was the devil telling God, here's your man. This is what we do with him. The world's always treated God's man like that. It's interesting. The king withdrew at this time. Why? Because one of these days Herod will have to stand before him. But I conclude tonight with this man, John the Baptist. Listen to what he said. He's so different from us tonight. We might say it, but I don't know whether we mean it or not. John the Baptist, when his disciples came to him and said to him, John, all of your followers are now following Jesus. John says, it's all right. He must increase, but I must decrease. May I say that in that statement, there is the formula for a happy, successful Christian life. Somebody said it didn't work for John the Baptist. Look where it got him. It may get you in trouble, too. But the only place of happiness and joy today for a child of God is to come to the place where we can say, he must increase, but I must decrease. Oh, tonight in the church, the grasping, the polite elbowing, the getting to the front, the secret ambitions, the secret desire tonight to be able to say, he must increase, but I must decrease. My brother, that'll search your heart.
1: 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I'm Steve Schwetz, and I sure hope that you'll join us again next Sunday for Dr. McGee's message, the Sermon on the Mount for today. And as we go about the week ahead, let the words of John 3:30 that we heard today echo in your heart and mind. He must increase, but I must decrease.

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